0: His love for us is unsurpassed. It's absolutely immeasurable. And when we think about the forgiveness of our sins, and we think about all that He is and all that He does, we have a reason to stand in awe of Him. He is the absolute sovereign ruler of this universe, controlling all things at all times. Omnipotent, omniscient, omnipresent, merciful, just, the judge of all mankind. Why should you and I obey Him? Because of who He is.
1: That was an inspiring description of God. And if someone were to ask you, what is God like, what would you say? It's a very important thought to consider because your answers affect you more than you might think. Today on In Touch, the teaching ministry of Dr. Charles Stanley will hear compelling and encouraging reasons to obey God.
0: When you're confronted with a decision to make to either obey or disobey God, what is your response? You say, well, sometimes I do, sometimes I don't. You know what? When you start living a godly life, you won't put up with that sometimes I do, sometimes I don't. There may be failures at times, and there will be weaknesses in moments when all of us don't do exactly what He says do. But you won't have a lackadaisical, spasmodic attitude, well, sometimes I do, sometimes I don't, because you're going to begin to realize that roller coaster living, and that's what that is. Sometimes I do, sometimes I don't. Sometimes I do, sometimes I don't. That's not godly living. That's not the way He wants us to live. And oftentimes, the reason we excuse ourselves is because we've never decided, why do we choose to obey God? Is it obligation? Is it necessity? What is the reason? And then I think sometimes we don't realize the kind of spiritual impact that it has upon our life when we do not obey Him, or when we obey Him for the wrong reasons. I want you to turn, if you will, to Acts chapter 5. Let me give you a little background of what's happening. Peter and John went to the temple. Here's a man who's been lame for 40 years, and they say to him, as he asks something from them, and Peter says, silver and gold have I none, but in the name of the Lord Jesus Christ, he says, rise and walk. Grabs him up by the hand, pulls him up, and he stands up and he's healed. Everybody around gets excited. So they're brought before the magistrates, and they're questioned about what they're doing. And so Peter and John answered and said, whether it's right in the sight of God to give heed to you rather than to God, you be the judge. We cannot stop speaking about what we've seen and heard. And they had seen, of course, the Lord Jesus Christ, crucifixion, resurrection, and all the rest. So they let go, and then they preaching the gospel again. A lot of things are happening. People are being saved. Hundreds and hundreds of people are being saved. They get arrested again. And this time, they get thrown in jail, and the angel of the Lord lets them out. And so when they come looking for them, they can't find them. They're brought before the magistrates again. And listen to what happens in chapter 5, beginning in verse 27. When they had brought them, they stood them before the council. The high priest questioned them, saying, we gave you strict orders not to continue teaching in this name, that is the name of Jesus. And yet you filled Jerusalem with your teaching and intend to bring this man's blood upon us. Listen to what Peter said. But Peter and the apostles answered, we must obey God rather than men. The God of our fathers raised up Jesus, whom you put to death by hanging him on the cross. He's the one whom God exalted to his right hand as Prince and a Savior, to grant repentance to Israel and forgiveness of sins. And we are witnesses of these things, and so is the Holy Spirit, whom God has given to those who obey Him. Now here's the question. What is it that motivated this passion within him to say, we must obey God rather than men? Have you ever had to say that? I must obey God rather than you. I must obey God rather than men. Or simply, I must obey God in this situation. Confronted with something that God has confronted you with, and you know in your heart, I must be obedient to Him. I must obey God. What is the passion within Peter that caused him to say, we must obey God? Not obligation, not guilt, not afraid of Him. But what are the reasons? So I want to ask you a question. Why do you obey Him? When you get confronted with those things in life, why do you obey Him? Do you obey Him because you're afraid to look over your shoulder, because if you disobey Him, He's going to get me? And there are a lot of people who live their whole life out of fear. Even after they're saved, they live their life in fear. Suppose I do this, what's God going to think? I don't want to disappoint God. You know, you can't disappoint God. In order to disappoint someone, they have to have expectations of you and not knowing what's going to happen. You know what? God knows all about what you and I got to do. He's never disappointed. He already knows everything that's going to happen in our life, so he's not disappointed. He may be grieved by what we do, but it's no big surprise to him. God doesn't want you obeying him because you're afraid of what's going to happen and because you fear he's going to reject you and he's not going to love you anymore. Then why? What is the motivation? What is it motivated the Apostle Peter standing before those people, knowing they could put him in jail and keep him there for a long time or take his life, whatever? What motivated him to say, we must obey God? He knew something. He was motivated by the right thing. So let's think about what those things are. And the first one, of course, is we obey him because we reverence him. That is, we acknowledge who he is. We recognize who he is. And so when you look at this fourth chapter, what the disciples are saying here, when they are brought before the rulers, beginning in verse 8, then Peter, filled with the Holy Spirit, said to them, rulers and elders of the people, if we're on trial today for a benefit done to a sick man as to how this man has been made well, let it be known to all of you and to all the people of Israel that by the name of Jesus Christ the Nazarene, whom you crucified, whom God raised from the dead, by this name this man stands here before you in good health. He is the stone, that is Jesus is, which was rejected by you, the builders, but which became the chief cornerstone. And there is salvation in no one else, but there is no other name under heaven that has been given among men by which we must be saved. You know what motivated him? What motivated him is he knew. Listen, he had a reverence for the Lord Jesus Christ. He knew who he was. That is, he is the creator of the heavens and the earth. He's the giver of life to every single one of us. And when Peter said, we must obey God, he knew who he was talking about. His love for us is unsurpassed. It's absolutely immeasurable. And when we think about the forgiveness of our sins, and we think about all that he is and all that he does, we have a reason to stand in awe of him. We sing that we stand in awe of him. That means we reverence him, we honor him, we adore him, we worship him because he's worthy of it. Why should you and I obey him? Because of who he is. A second reason you and I should obey him, and one of the reasons that we ought to be motivated to do so, and certainly I think this was true of Peter and those apostles, is we obey him out of pure gratitude. God the Father, through his Son Jesus Christ and the Holy Spirit, reached down, convicted you of sin, gave you the gift of faith, accepted your confession and your repentance. And what did he do? He saved you. And he redeemed you. And he glorified you and reconciled you and justified you and sanctified you. He adopted you into his family so that every single one of us is a child of the living God once we've trusted Jesus Christ as our personal Savior. And he sent the Holy Spirit to seal us forever as one of his children. And you think about this. You and I are not saved today because of our good works. We're saved by his great grace. We're not kept saved by good works, but listen, by his eternal gift of eternal security. Who we are and what we are is the result of who he is and what he is and his love and devotion for us. And the scripture says not only has he saved us, reconciled us, and changed us, living on the inside of us through the Holy Spirit, enabling us every single day, providing for our needs, giving us direction for our life. He's planned our life. He has the path all laid out. And he's promised to walk with us and to provide our needs every single day, no matter what's going on in our life. And when you think about so much that he's done that you're not even aware of, we talk about redemption, that he paid the sin debt at the cross for your sins. You couldn't have done that. Only the sinless Son of God could die for them. He chose to do that. Prepared you a home in heaven. Wrote your name in the Lamb's Book of Life, getting you ready to go there. And he has a place nobody can take but you. When you think about all he's done for you, how can you and I do anything but obey him, motivated by pure gratitude and thanksgiving? But there's a third reason, and I think certainly this also was a part of Peter's thinking when he said, we must obey God rather than man. Why? Simply because we love him. Peter certainly loved the Lord. And you know, when I think about all the things that Peter went through and how, what a leader he was among the apostles, but in the most critical, crucial moments of Jesus' life, when he needed a friend as he'd never needed one before, he did not even know it. But can you imagine the penetration of the eyes of Jesus when his eyes met Peter's eyes, and he simply, the scripture says, he looked upon Peter, and Peter remembered. It went straight to his heart. His confession and repentance must have been weeping and weeping and weeping, but you know what? He had a love for Jesus that gave him courage and confidence and assurance that nothing else in the world would. When we think about when he said, we must obey God rather than men, his love for him, his love for the Lord Jesus Christ, and you think about how he's loved us. And I think about all the different ways he's loved us, but I think one of the most significant is this, that he chose a plan for your life. And I think as you think about that, let's look, for example, in Ephesians chapter 1 for a moment, because this is a wonderful passage, and oftentimes you think, well, does God care about me? Does God love me? We question all the things that we wonder about sometimes. Listen to what he says. Chapter 1, verse 3. Blessed be the God and Father of our Lord Jesus Christ, who has blessed us with every spiritual blessing in the heavenly places in Christ. You know what that means? He has already planned it, stored it up. It's provided for every single thing you and I will ever need. Our loving Heavenly Father has already prepared. Listen to this. Just as he chose us in Christ before the foundation of the world, an awesome expression of his love for us, that he chose us. You know why you're saved? Because God chose you. Listen, he says not only that, he predestined us to do what? To become a member of his family, adoption, as his sons through Jesus Christ. Now watch this. To himself, according to the kind intention of his will. You know why he did it? Because he wanted to. When you think about the fact of how he has loved us and the things he's done for us in our life, you think about the fact he says he lavished his grace upon us, that God loves you enough to plan the best for your life and is willing to walk with you through that plan. He has the path every single day laid out. And if you and I will follow that, we'll discover something about him that we could never discover any other way. He's so willing to express that love. When I think about how much he loves us, and all he's done for us that no one else can do, why do I need any other reason than the fact I just love him? We obey him because we love him. You won't love him until you understand who he is. When you understand who he is, what's happened? Your gratitude's going to begin to skyrocket. Why do you obey God? Could you say that's because you understand who he is, the sovereign ruler of this universe, your heavenly Father? Can you say that your heart is overflowing with gratitude for all that he's done in your life and all that he's doing and what you know he's going to do and things you don't know he's going to do? Could you say it's because you just love him and loving him is enough for you? There's another reason we obey him, and that's this, and that's because we trust him. Why do you think the Apostle Peter and his fellow disciples said, we must obey God? Here's the reason. Because they trusted him. You know what? You will not obey a God you don't trust. And the reason you and I disobey him is this. We disobey him because at that moment or in that situation, we don't trust him. What we're saying is he's not all he says he is. What we're saying is we know better than he does. He can't fix this. I'll have to fix it myself. I can't wait on him because my timing is better. God doesn't understand all the circumstances. If he knew what I knew, he'd do it my way. You know what? You don't obey a God you do not trust. We should indeed obey him because we trust him. You and I come to situations and circumstances we don't have the answer. He does. He's never been confused or confronted or late. He's never been disturbed, upset, or frustrated by some circumstance in our life. He loves us. He desires the very best for us. And listen, he has chosen to give you his best if you will trust him and wait for him and let him do it his way. Another reason you and I should obey him is this, and that is because when you and I obey him, we feel very secure. Now think about this for a moment. They stood before their accusers, Peter and John answered, whether it is right in the sight of God to give heed to you rather than to God, you be the judge. We can't stop speaking about what we've seen and heard. They had courage. boldness. He said, we must obey God rather than men. Now, here's what happens. When you and I sin against God, our conscience gets to working. That's not the only thing that begins to working. Sin fragments your thinking. Sin causes doubt. Sin causes fear. Sin causes anxiety. Sin causes frustration. And sin causes a person to make decisions that are unwise. Now, there is an awesome sense of security that comes when you and I obey Him. And when we obey Him, God gives a sense of security that comes no other way. You see, when you and I obey Him, and we ought to, listen, we should obey it for the very security that it gives us. We ask, why is it some people can go through difficulty, hardship, and pain and come through it all somehow with a smile, a sense of confidence, and as hurtful as it may have been, how can they come through that? Is it by knit and grit? No. Here's the reason. Because when a person is walking in obedience to the Father, the circumstances really don't make a lot of difference. Because the Father is going to give a sense of security, strength, courage, boldness, contentment, that nothing else in the world can give. And you see, there is no other answer but that kind of assurance and boldness. What oftentimes would knock other people off, just totally off the path. You come along because you're walking in obedience to Him, and you know what? The devil may try you, tempt you, test you, give up, quit, run away, whatever it might be. And inside of you, the Holy Spirit is reminding you, you're walking in the presence of the Father, the sovereign ruler of this universe. I am here. I am with you. I will enable you. I'll protect you. I'll walk you through this. You will come through it. I will bless you. I will honor you. I will do things in your life far beyond your imagination. That is the testimony of the Spirit of God when you and I walk obediently before Him. Listen to this. A loving Heavenly Father is not going to allow you, one of His children, to have a sense of security and boldness and confidence when He knows you're disobeying Him, living in disobedience. You are out of His plan. And you know what He does? He stirs up enough to bring us back to Himself. We obey Him because there is an awesome sense of security that comes in knowing that you're walking in the center of the will of God. This is the reason people can face death, even through sickness, knowing that they are in the will of the Father, with this awesome sense of confidence. The next time you're in a situation or a circumstance and you're gripped with fear, uncertainty, doubt, ask yourself this question: why would I, a child of God, unconditionally loved by the Heavenly Father, who's promised no weapon formed against me shall prosper, no plague shall come nigh me, why am I afraid? And if you will examine it, more than likely you're going to find something that shouldn't be there. You're going to find something that's missing. And that is, you see, there is no security without obedience. And I want to encourage you to ask yourself the question, isn't it about time you started obeying your Heavenly Father? And if you've never trusted Him as your Savior, if you want to confess your sins, and you can pray this kind of a prayer: Father, Your word's right. I've had it my way. I've been stubborn. I want it my way. I'm not really happy. I'm not content. I don't really have joy and peace. I don't have any real genuine security. I'm worried about this and fretting about that. And you see, people who are very wealthy, you think they don't have anything to worry about. Oftentimes, they've got more to worry about. You know why? They look back and see how hard they worked to accumulate all of these material things, and now they're worried to death about what's going to happen to them. They turn to drink. They turn to all kinds of things. You know what? Worried about God's blessings. Don't know what's going to happen when they die. The major question ought to be, what's going to happen to them when they die, not their material possessions. I'm simply saying, if you will ask Him to forgive you of your sins and to save you, He'll do it right now. And then what happens? You can stop being afraid of God and remember that He is your loving Heavenly Father. Jesus Christ is your Savior, Lord, Master, and brother. And the Holy Spirit is your continuing enabler to help you to become the person God wants you to be. It is foolish to live a life of disobedience when so much is offered to those who obey Him.
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0: A person's attitudes and behavior reflect their perspective of God. 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
1: One of the primary reasons people don't obey the Lord is because they don't know who He is. And so you and I talk about Jesus Christ being a Messiah, being virgin born, being the Son of God, being the Savior, the Lord, the Master, the Creator, the Sovereign Ruler of the universe. And they don't have any idea what we're talking about. Listen, you will not obey a God whom you do not know. If you don't know Him, you're not going to obey Him. And you see, many people who are Christians have such a very skimpy attitude about Jesus and, a very light-hearted attitude, and oftentimes know so little about who He is and about the Holy Spirit and about God the Father. There's no real sense of genuine, heartfelt reverence and awe before Him. That's why we live in a world of total rebellion. That's why we see people doing things that we do not even possibly conceive of how anybody could do such a thing in the presence of the living God. You know why? Because they don't know Him. They have no fear of God. We're living in an age that has no fear of God. We spout off anything and everything and all kinds of philosophies. We see all kinds of sin and wickedness and evil going on. Why? Because there is absolutely no fear of God. When you fear the living God, that means you reverence Him. You understand who He is. You stand in awe before Him.
0: The only way to know God is to trust in His Son, Jesus Christ, for the forgiveness of your sin. Learn more about becoming a Christian at intouch.org. 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
1: Jesus loves me.
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0: If you've ever tried to stand up for your faith in a hostile setting, you know about the subtle ways that people can twist your words or intentions. It takes wisdom to navigate those kinds of situations, doesn't it? Welcome to Through the Bible. In our study this time, we're going to see how Jesus stood up to three different kinds of intellectual attack. Our teacher, Dr. J. Vernon McGee, illustrates from Jesus' response just how savvy you must be to get to the heart of any debate. I'm Steve Schwetz, holding the doors of the Bible bus open as you find a seat. And while you do that, Greg's here to tell us a little bit about a newer partnership opportunity that we've had. And it involves our Bible bus passes, doesn't it?
1: It does. Steve, in the last, I don't know, I'd say 5 or 6 years in particular, we've seen our ability to partner to go beyond broadcast media.
0: Yeah.
1: You know, when I joined TTB on staff 15 years ago, so long ago.
0: Yes.
1: It's been an amazing decade and a half. But in those early days, I was always connecting with other broadcasters. But now, with digital tools and the Bible bus passes, which you want to give a quick description of those for those who haven't heard?
0: First of all, we give them to you for free.
1: Yes.
0: All you have to do is call us and ask for them, and they come in a 10-pack. They're the size of a business card. You can throw a couple in your wallet and hand them out to people that you can strike a conversation up. Don't just leave them someplace. Some people do that.
1: Yes.
0: That's called litter. But if you can put it into somebody's hand and really share with them what the program means to you, it's a great low-friction way to share the Bible and through the Bible.
1: And so here's an exciting new partnership that we have entered into with a great ministry called Preborn. And it is a ministry that ministers to young women who are pregnant and to their spouses or their significant others, whoever's involved in that situation. And they are bringing the gospel to those people. Using ultrasounds and other things to show them that that's a real human being in the woman's womb. And so they're wanting to partner with us and share Bible bus passes, A, if they've come to Christ, and they'll say, hey, you can grow by listening to Through the Bible, or B, even if they haven't responded to Christ, they could say, here's a program you might want to listen to.
0: Yeah, and I appreciate this. Actually, this door of opportunity for us was opened through a board member, our newest board member,
1: That's
0: Rob Reinders, who there's a whole story that we don't have time to cover about how he even became a part of the ministry.
1: Yeah, it's amazing.
0: But he is, among many things, a good networker of Christian people and resources, and he's the one that put us together with the Preborn folks, and we are looking forward to the partnership, and not only Preborn in their part in preventing abortions, which we believe is always the right thing to do, but also to share the gospel for people that are in difficult situations.
1: Yeah, and so we're just excited that we can now offer TTB's digital content through these Bible bus passes. Just a QR code, you open the camera, and it opens a website that takes you to not just the English app, but all over 100 languages.
0: Yeah.
1: So you can also use it if you're in an Uber with someone and they maybe speak a different language, or you meet someone on the street. So many ways now to partner, and we're so excited about
0: it. Yeah, we are. Let me pray for us, Greg, as we begin our study. Heavenly Father, we pray that there would be opportunities for the many listeners that have those Bible bus passes, that they would remember they've got them and they would have an opportunity to hand them out and just lovingly share something that's meaningful to them, which is the ministry of Through the Bible and the teaching that it contains about biblical truth. I pray that you would open those doors even today. Bless the study as it goes out. In Jesus' name, amen. Now we're off to Matthew 22 on Through the Bible with Dr. J. Vernon McGee.
2: Now we're coming in the Gospel of Matthew to the crucifixion of Christ. He's moving majestically as the king, beginning yonder in Caesarea Philippi. He took these majestic steps down through that land, through Galilee, then beyond Jordan from Jericho. He's now come to Jerusalem, and he's ridden into the city. And for a brief moment, he demanded that they at least consider him. I think heretofore, he had never come into Jerusalem this way. And we'll see that when we get to the Gospel of John. I think he came in the sheep gate in a very unobtrusive manner, the gate where the animals for sacrifice were brought, but not this time. He rides in as a king, and they recognize him, those that are with him, as a king. And it's an opportunity for them to accept him or reject him. He's, as it were, forcing himself upon the people. Now, Matthew tells us that the three different groups in the nation, the Herodians and the Sadducees and the Pharisees, they make an onslaught, an attack upon him. And that's what we have here in this 22nd chapter. We got down just a little ways in the chapter. Now here at verse 15 is where we begin today. And first it's the Herodians who come to him with a question that actually related to their particular position. You see, they were a political party which favored the house of Herod. They looked to those of that house to deliver them from the Roman yoke. And they were strictly political. I do not think could be considered a religious party at all. And the Pharisees apparently used them or prompted them. It's quite possible that many of the Pharisees were also Herodians, since it was a political party. Now I'm reading verse 15. Then went the Pharisees and took counsel how they might entangle him in his talk. Now the Pharisees instigated this attack upon him. But notice what they did. Verse 16, they sent out unto him their disciples with a Herodian, saying, Master, we know that thou art true and teachest the way of God in truth, neither carest thou for any man, for thou regardest not the person of man. Tell us therefore, what thinkest thou? Is it lawful to give tribute unto Caesar or not? Now, obviously, they were not really interested in that. They had their own answer, let's say. It was a trick question. You see, if he said, no, you're not to pay tribute to Caesar, then he's a traitor to Rome, and Rome was ruling over them. If he said yes, then he is not their true Messiah, because the Messiah would not say that. Believe me, they've got him on the horns of a dilemma, haven't they? Well, they think they have, at least. Now, shall we pay tribute unto Caesar or not? Now, will you notice what he did? And Jesus perceived their wickedness and said, why tempt ye me, ye hypocrites? You notice what he called them. He called them what they were, hypocrites. Now, verse 19, show me the tribute money. And they brought unto him a penny. I think this is very notable. He used their coin. I've often wondered why he didn't use his own. I think it's because he didn't have one. He asked them, says, show me a coin. Let me have a coin. And he saith unto them, whose is this image and superscription? They say unto him, Caesar's. And now they were using the legal tender of the Roman government, and here it was a Roman coin. Then saith he unto them, render therefore unto Caesar the things which are Caesar's, and unto God the things that are God's. This is an amazing answer, because there's more here than just answering them. And he certainly did that they owed something to Caesar. They did owe him something. They were using his coin, for instance. They walked down Roman roads, and Rome did give them a measure of peace. So they did owe something to Rome, and therefore rendered to Caesar the things that are Caesar's. But there's another department under God, the things that are God's. Now when they had heard these words, they marveled and left him and went their way. Now this, very frankly, reveals that he did not fall into their trap, and they did owe Caesar something. But that did not remove their responsibility to God at all. Now, they left him. They went their way. It's time now for the Sadducees to come to bat, and they make an attempt to trap him. Verse 23 now, and I'm reading. The same day came to him the Sadducees, which say that there is no resurrection, and ask him, saying, Master, Moses said, if a man die having no children, his brother shall marry his wife, raise up seed unto his brother. Now there were with us seven brethren. The first, when he'd married a wife, deceased, and having no issue, left his wife unto his brother. Likewise the second also, the third, and all the way down, by the way, to the seventh. And last of all, the woman died also. Therefore, in the resurrection, whose wife shall she be of the seven? for they've all had it. Now, you see, the Sadducee, they didn't believe in a resurrection. It's a ridiculous illustration. Imagine this woman had seven brothers for her husbands. She must have been in Hollywood to have done this. But the question is, whose wife shall she be? Now, there are two things our Lord said in which the Sadducees erred. Listen to him, verse 29. Jesus answered and said unto them, ye do err, not knowing the scriptures, nor the power of God. Now, the Sadducees were ignorant in two spheres. They, first of all, did not know the scriptures, and they had no knowledge of the power of God. In other words, ignorance of the scriptures and ignorance of the power of God caused them to bring up such a ridiculous illustration as that. Now, the explanation is simple and the problem is solved. And it's just this simple. Verse 30, for in the resurrection they neither marry nor are given in marriage, but are as the angels of God in heaven. Now, they're not angels. We'll not be angels in heaven. But we'll be like them in the sense that they do not marry or given in marriage. In other words, there'll not be any necessity to continue the race by birth, no multiplication of the race by that method in heaven. That does not mean that a husband and wife who are very close down here can't be together in heaven. If they want to be, of course they could be. But, my friend, think of the ones that wouldn't want to be together, and they certainly won't have to be together. But after all, they both will have a new body, be new individuals, and probably they'll get along lots better up there than they did down here. But the important thing is no such thing as the marriage relationship for the purpose of propagating the race. That is the point that he's answering. Now, he says this to them. Verse 31, but as touching the resurrection of the dead, have ye not read that which was spoken unto you by God, saying, I am the God of Abraham, the God of Isaac, and the God of Jacob? God's not the God of the dead, but of the living. And that is devastating, that statement. Abraham, what about Abraham today? Well, Abraham is as much Abraham today as he ever was. How about Isaac and Jacob? They've just been transferred to another place. They're living. And that's true of your loved one that's in Christ, waiting over there for you. This is a great statement. When the multitudes heard this, they were astonished at his doctrine. The Sadducees now have been silenced. The Herodians have been silenced. The Pharisees, they represented actually the very best in Israel. They were a religio-political party. And they hoped to restore the kingdom, and in that they could join with the Herodians. They had liked to have seen the kingdom of David brought back into power and get rid of Rome. But as a religious party, they opposed the Sadducees. I would suppose they would correspond to the conservative wing today of the church, and that the Sadducees would correspond to the liberal wing of the church. Now let me read verse 34. But when the Pharisees had heard that he had put the Sadducees to silence, they were gathered together. In other words, they have a huddle now, and they've got to plan a strategy in order to come to him. Then one of them, which was a lawyer, and that would mean a scribe, he knew the Mosaic law, and that is the sense in which this is used here, asked him a question, tempting him and saying, now, they put this man forth as being their clever lawyer in order that he might propound a question. Verse 36, Master, which is the great commandment in the law? Now, listen to the Lord. Jesus said unto him, thou shalt love the Lord thy God with all thy heart, with all thy soul, with all thy mind. This is the first and great commandment. And he did not pick any one of the Ten Commandments. Now will you notice, and he gives them a second one. The second is like unto it, thou shalt love thy neighbor as thyself. Now when you put this down on your life, you recognize that you are coming short of the glory of God. And our Lord now is very straightforward with the man. Here are the two great commandments. You want to know what is the greatest? Well, this is the greatest, and this is the next one. On these two commandments hang all the law and the prophets. Now the Pharisees are a little puzzled, and so they huddle again. Verse 41, while the Pharisees were gathered together, Jesus asked them. Now, you see, his answer was so definite and straightforward, and it's so obviously accurate, and they had to be honest. If they were honest, they'd have to say, well, we've fallen short. We can't be saved that way. We do need a Savior. And he was right then, almost in the shadow of the cross. Now, will you notice, on these two commandments hang all the law and the prophets. While the Pharisees were gathered together, Jesus asked them. Now, they had a little huddle. They were going to come at him again, but he beats them now to the punch. And now he asked them something. And this is what he asked. What think ye of Christ? Whose son is he? They'd questioned his birth, you see. Whose son is he? They say unto him, the son of David. He saith unto them, how then doth David in spirit, or in the spirit, call him Lord? And David did that in Psalm 110, verse 1. How did David do that? How could David call his son his Lord? That just wasn't the way it was done. They would have to say that he would have to be supernaturally born for David to call him Lord. And he quotes now, the Lord said unto my Lord, sit thou on my right hand till I make thine enemies thy footstool. That's Psalm 110:1. If David then call him Lord, how is he his son? That's the question that our Lord put them. And no man was able to answer him a word, neither durst any man from that day forth ask him any more questions. Now you see, there are several things that are quite interesting here. David wrote Psalm 110. The liberal says he didn't. David wrote Psalm 110 by the Holy Spirit. The liberal says not. And David wrote Psalm 110 about the Messiah. The liberal says he didn't. But you see, our Lord made that very clear. Now, this gives the explanation, and the only explanation is the virgin birth of Jesus. If David then call him Lord, how is he his son? He couldn't be his son by natural birth. It had to be by a supernatural birth, and they'd have to admit that. And you see, they were questioning his, by the way. They were saying, for instance, we're sons of Abraham. We're not illegitimate at all. Now, this ended the verbal clash with the religious rulers, and we're told that no man was able to answer him a word, neither durst any man from that day forth ask him any more questions. They made no concerted attack upon him verbally after this. They have determined his death now, and that's the thing they're going to move to. They see they cannot answer him. This is, to me, one of the great proofs of his deity. Now we come to chapter 23, and here the Lord Jesus warns the multitude against the scribes and Pharisees, and he pronounces woes upon the scribes and Pharisees and weeps over Jerusalem. Now this chapter concludes the clash with the religious rulers by the Lord Jesus, warning the multitude about them and then denouncing the religious rulers in no unmistakable terms. It is scathing. It is scalding, it's scorching what he says to them. It's filled with invective, denunciation, and merciless condemnation. It's very difficult for me to see how the liberal articulates this chapter with his conception of a gentle Jesus who never judged in saying anything harsh while he was here. You read this chapter carefully and slowly, and it'll blanch your own soul. It's more difficult, I think, to outline this chapter than most of the others here. But you have the warning of Jesus against the scribes and Pharisees, and then the woes of Jesus against the scribes and Pharisees, and then the weeping of Jesus over Jerusalem. Now, listen to him as he begins here. Then spake Jesus to the multitude and to his disciples, saying, the scribes and the Pharisees sit in Moses' seat. They're usurping that which was really they had no right to. They occupied the same position the church leaders occupy today. People looked up to him for the interpretation of the truth. Now listen to him. All therefore whatsoever they bid you observe, that observe and do. But do not ye after their works, for they say and do not. Now they interpret the scripture. And you can't break the scripture because they're breaking it. You do what the scripture says, but you don't follow their works because they are not following the word of God. Now here's a sad commentary upon religious rulers. Listen to him. For they bind heavy burdens and grievous to be borne, lay them on men's shoulders, but they themselves will not move them with one of their fingers. But all their works they do for to be seen of man. They make broad their phylacteries and enlarge the borders of their garments. They love the uppermost rooms at feasts and the chief seats in the synagogues and greeting in the markets and to be called of man, Rabbi, Rabbi. They like to have titles. They like to be recognized. They wear certain religious garments and habits that sets them apart from other people. Our Lord is condemning that. Now he says here, but be ye not called rabbi, that is, or teacher, for one is your master, even Christ, and all ye are brethren.

0: Now, if you want to be the greatest, then become the servant of all. And whosoever shall exalt himself shall be abased, and he that shall humble himself shall be exalted. Now he pronounced these woes here, and believe me, they're terrific. Listen to this. But woe unto you, scribes and Pharisees, hypocrites. Listen to him. For ye shut up the kingdom of heaven against men, for ye neither go in yourselves, neither suffer ye them that are entering to go in. In other words, a hypocrite can block the way to heaven more than anything else. And that is the thing he's saying. He uses the term woe here 8 times and hypocrite 7 times. Again, verse 14, woe unto you scribes and Pharisees, hypocrites. Listen to this. Ye devour widows' houses, and for a pretense make long prayer, therefore ye shall receive the greater condemnation. In other words, their business dealings were crooked and heartless, but they made long prayers. Verse 15, woe unto you, scribes and Pharisees, hypocrites, for ye compass sea and land to make one proselyte, and when he's made, ye make him twofold more, the child of hell, than yourself. Oh, they were great going out witnessing. They would go down to the mission and speak, and they would go around everywhere and give a witness. But I tell you, they were not getting anyone to Christ. No one really was born again. Woe unto you, ye blind guides, which say, whosoever shall swear by the temple, it's nothing, but whosoever shall swear by the gold of the temple, he's a debtor. They're hair splitters, you see. Verse 17, ye fools and blind, for whether is greater, the gold of the temple that sanctifieth the gold, and whosoever shall swear by the altar, it's nothing, but whosoever sweareth by the gift that is upon it, he's guilty. Ye fools and blind, for whether is greater the gift or the altar that sanctifieth the gift. Whoso therefore shall swear by the altar sweareth by it and by all things thereon. And whosoever shall swear by the temple sweareth by it, and by him that dwelleth therein. And he that shall swear by heaven sweareth by the throne of God, and by him that sitteth thereon. You see, they were tempting to split hairs, and that is something that is dangerous in Christian work today. My, I tell you, you won't find anything more harsh than this, and I think we've had just about all we can take of this today, but I intend to finish it next time, as we see the gentle Jesus using the harshest language that's in the entire Word of God. Until next time, may God richly bless you, my beloved.
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7: Our culture and our generation is so characterized by a drive for instant gratification. There are so many people in our society, in our culture, and in the West in general, who live just like that. They live for the moment. They grab for the gusto. They seek temporary mirage of power. They do not think of the consequences. They do not even plan for the long term. They never give any thought to their eternity and where they will spend their eternity. Someone said, power can intoxicate just like alcohol, but alcohol intoxication you can recover from, but power you cannot recover from. It intoxicates you for good. And you don't need me to tell you that we have many politicians today who are like this. They're intoxicated with power. In fact, Margaret Thatcher said about power, she said, being powerful is like being a lady. If you have to announce it, and if you have to tell people that you are, then you're not. We are in the third of three-part series on taking authority, looking at the model of our Lord Jesus Christ when he was tempted by Satan in the wilderness. There's three temptations, and how he took authority over Satan in the times of temptation in the wilderness. These three temptations took place right after a great victory. You remember when Jesus was baptized at the River Jordan, and there God the Father, in the voice of God the Holy Spirit, affirmed that God the Son, he said, "This is my beloved Son." Hear the crowd standing on the edge of the river, watching Jesus being baptized. Hear that voice from heaven thundering, saying, "This is my beloved Son, in whom I am well pleased." He is saying, "This is it. I have no other plan. He is my plan for salvation. He is the one. Without him, no salvation. Without him, there is no heaven." And after that great victory, Jesus goes into the wilderness, and there he fasts for 40 days and 40 nights, where he spends time communing with the Father, in intimacy with the Father. And at the very end of that glorious time with the Father, Satan comes in and tempts Jesus in three ways: pleasure, popularity, and power. We saw the first two, and today we look at the third and the last one. But before I get there, there is something of uttermost importance that you must understand about temptation. And when you understand this, you'll understand all the temptations that you and I face every single day. Remember this: there were no one in the wilderness other than Jesus and Satan. Matthew, Luke, John, Mark, they were not there to record this. How did they know about this? Jesus told them about it. It came out of his holy lips. He told them what happened. Why? Because he wants to make sure that every one of his followers do not live a defeated life, but like him, take authority over Satan and defeat him every time. In fact, the Bible said that he was tempted in every way, and yet without sin. And that is why I told you at the very beginning that every temptation that you and I face, they have to come under one of those three headings: pleasure, popularity, and power. And that means there is no temptation that you have ever faced in the past, or even you're facing now, or that you'll ever face in the future, that Jesus had not faced. None. In fact, the same text, Hebrews 2:18, tells us that because he himself suffered when he was tempted. You see, there is suffering in temptation. There's a great deal of suffering. But oh, how sweet the victory when you have the victory over Satan's temptation. He said, because he himself suffered when he was tempted, he is able to help those who are being tempted. Are you going through the pain of injustice and unfairness? Hear the sweet voice of Jesus to say to you, "I have experienced far more injustice than you'll ever know." Are you experiencing physical pain in your body? Hear the sweet voice of Jesus saying, "I have experienced the tearing of my flesh and the tearing of my limbs without the benefit of anesthesia or even painkillers." Are you experiencing false accusations? Are you experiencing being unfairly maligned? Hear the voice of Jesus saying, "Being perfect, sinless, holy, righteous, Son of God, they accuse me of being demon-possessed." Are you experiencing temptation to try books and take the easy way out? Hear his sweet voice saying, "I was offered the biggest shortcut that's ever known, but I resisted and I took the power." I've experienced temptations to do my thing, to presume on the Father for instant gratification. I've been there. I know how you feel. But I have given you my authority. I have given you authority to defeat Satan. Beloved, the reason many Christians are living defeated lives is because they have never comprehended that incredible authority that Jesus has, and he has passed unto every one of us. Some time ago, somebody asked me a question about this three temptations of Jesus in the wilderness, and the question is really a legitimate one. They said, why did Jesus talk to Satan? Why did he even bother spending time talking to him? Why did he lead him on and let him go on and tempt him like this? Why didn't he just say to him, buzz off, Satan, I don't want to talk to you? And the answer is very simple, and I already gave you a partial answer. Because he wanted to show us how to take authority and defeat him in every area of life, every time. Now I get to my text. I always get to my text. Turn with me, please, to Matthew 4, beginning at verse 8. Again, the devil took him to a very high mountain and showed him all of the kingdoms of the world and their splendor. All this I give you, he said, if you will bow down and worship me. Jesus said, away from me, Satan, for it is written, worship the Lord your God and serve him only. Then the devil left him, and angels came to attend to him. The very first temptation, Satan tried to get Jesus to use his divine power to serve himself. When that did not work, so he came to the second temptation, and he tried to tempt him to force the Father's hand, to presume on the Father's grace and use his power for the Son. And so after he failed miserably twice, finally Satan tips his hand. Let me tell you something. Resist him long enough, he will tip his hand. He finally reveals exactly what he's after, the very purpose of his existence. And that is, he's trying to induce Jesus to worship him. You see, that's Satan's ultimate goal. In every temptation of every kind, he has one ultimate goal. He will go nibbles around the edges. He will try all the other things. He knows your Achilles heels, and he come in and start harassing you in whatever area you're struggling with. But the ultimate purpose is that he want to be worshipped. Remember, that was the very thing that threw him out of the heavens. Don't forget that he was the angel of light, Lucifer, who was serving in the throne room of God. But he was so jealous of God, envious of God, and he wanted to take God's place. And he and the third of the angelic being were thrown out of heaven. He wanted to unseat God so he could be worshipped. So that's the ultimate goal. That's exactly what he wants. Everything else leads there. And that is the one thing he craves the most. How did this third temptation happen? Well, when the Bible talks about high mountain, the idea is that supernaturally, they were in a place where they could see all of planet Earth. They could see Egypt with all of its treasures. They could see Rome with all of its might. They could see Athens with all of its monuments. They could see Corinth with its magnificence. They could see the royal city of David with all of its glory. And hear what Satan said to him. He said, Jesus, I can give you all of that now. See, now is the operative word. Let me tell you a secret about Satan. Now is his word. I'll give it to you now. Now. He knew that it is a plan of God before the foundation of the earth for Jesus to be the King of Kings, but not before Calvary. Satan knew that Jesus is crowned to be the Lord of all lords, but not before Gethsemane. See, he knew that, and that is why he says now, instant power, instant gratification, now, Jesus. Wouldn't you want to take it now? Why wait for what is rightfully yours? You and I know it's yours. Take it now. Why follow the Father's plan when you can circumvent the process? Jesus, you deserve to have it now. Jesus, you've already done enough. You already have done too much. You have already left the glories of heaven and came in the form of a man. Jesus, you don't have to submit to the Father as a servant when you can be king right now. Beloved, don't miss this. Don't miss this.
8: because it happens in your life and in mine every time. What the Father promised the Son to get for his righteous obedience, Satan is now offering it. Now, he can't give it. He's offering it to him through unrighteous disobedience. Have you ever been there? Have you ever heard his miserable voice offering you what is yours for obedience to the Word of God and try to get you to grab for it through disobedience? Why you wait till marriage? You get it now. Why wait to be blessed through faithful stewardship? Do some creative financing. Why do you wait for God's timing to take place? Take matters into your own hand. Do it now. Grab it now. Experience it now. This is where he really blindsides those of us who know and love the Lord Jesus. This is how he blindsides us. There is nothing that Satan can offer us, nothing, that can even come close to what is yours in Jesus Christ. Amen. Nothing. He offers you wealth through crooked means. The billions of the universe, all are yours in Jesus. He offers you some temporary power. We're going to be sitting on thrones and judge the universe. Is he offering you some momentary pleasure? We're going to experience unimaginable, pure, holy pleasures in heaven. What Satan offers you in order to get you to compromise your faith is not really much of an offer. It really isn't. And you've got to start seeing through that. If Jesus is the Savior of your soul and the Lord of your life, then you have untold riches, unspeakable joy, power and splendor all yours. But not now. Not now. Our best life is yet to come. It's yet to come. That's the whole gospel. That is the core of the gospel. That's why Jesus came from heaven. That's why he died on a cross. That's why he rose again. That's why he sent the Holy Spirit to dwell in us. And if you read the scripture carefully, you're going to find that every time, it never misses, every time, somebody jumped the gun, did not wait for God's timing. Every time someone moved in disobedience, every time somebody was tempted by the shiny, glamorous, glittery one, not only caused heartache to themselves, but to everybody around them. To everybody around them. Read it in the scripture. God promised Abraham and Sarah a son from their bodies. So they waited, and they waited, and they waited some more. Nothing happening. I'm convinced Satan probably came to Abraham and they said, Abraham, it's getting too late, old buddy. It's getting too late. You're getting old. No doubt he went to Sarah and he said to her, he said, now, look, girl. You're drying up like a prune here. What are you waiting for? It is perfectly acceptable in your culture of the day. Everybody does it. Give him a concubine. Let him produce an heir so he can keep his name. God is not going to keep his promise. The Bible said that Sarah sold it to Abraham and Abraham did not resist. Had Sarah and Abraham said, Satan, get out of here. God promised us a son from our bodies and he will keep his word. Satan, we are going to wait for God's timing. Satan, we're going to hold on to God's promises. But Abraham did not. And here we are in the 21st century. We're paying for that sin of not waiting. I thought of how the sons of Aaron, the high priest, when God sends the fire every time to take the sacrifice, and one day he delayed. And they would not wait for God's fire to come down and lick the sacrifice. They lit their own fire and ended up in a disaster. Every time. Now is Satan's operative word. Listen, whatever Satan offers you, he can't give you anything, but whatever he offers you is always a counterfeit. Always a counterfeit. It's an imitation of what God really has in store for you. And Satan's price looks cheap in the beginning, but the back pay is hefty. Someone here may be asking the question, well, how can Satan offer the whole earth to Jesus? How could he own the earth to be able to even offer it to Jesus? Well, it's a good question. It really is a great question. When God established the earth, he gave the property deeds of the earth to Adam. He said, now you are the CEO. You're in charge. You're it. It's mine and I'm giving it to you. Here are the deeds. And he handed him the deeds of the earth. When Adam fell for Satan's temptation and would not take authority and resist, he forfeited that dominion over the earth. He surrendered not only his birthright, he surrendered the property deed of planet Earth to Satan. Satan knew that the earth is Jesus, but after the cross, not before. Jesus, the second Adam, the last Adam, was going to wrest that property deed from Satan's hand, but only after Gethsemane. And that is why he was doing everything possible to stop Jesus from going to the cross. You see, the power is in the cross of Jesus. For Satan knew that after the cross, he is toast. Satan knew that the cross will expose him as the usurper who he is. The cross will defeat him and depose him. The cross will spell an end to his reign. The cross will give Jesus' followers the authority to defeat him every time and everywhere. And that is why the third temptation, what Satan was trying to do, he was doing his darndest in order to save his hide. He knew it's over. Once Jesus gone to the cross. That is why Jesus finally said, away, Satan. The commandment said, you shall worship the Lord your God and him alone. You see, Satan knows that every human being has ever lived and will ever live will have to worship someone or something. Everybody does. You have to worship something or someone. And that is why he got millions of people worshiping him. Now, they may not call it that, they may not know that, but they are worshiping him. Everyone's got to have a God, whether it's a thing or a person. Philippians 3:19, Paul said that there are some whose God is their appetite. In Matthew 6:24, Jesus said there are some whose God is mammon. That's their God. We know there are some people who worship themselves. They are their own gods. And they are abundant in our culture. You see it in the commercial. Oh, it may be expensive, but you're worth it. They're forever worshiping themselves, their ideas, their thoughts, their philosophies, their way of life. But listen, here's how you can take the test. Whoever occupies the majority of your time, your talent, and your treasure is your God. Whomever you love and obey with all of your heart, that's your God. But for those who love the Lord Jesus, those who worship Jesus alone, Satan is forever holding the shiny one, the glittery one, the glamour one, and says, come and get it! Come and get it! Don't be surprised. Just take authority in Jesus' name, in the power of the blood that's shed on that cross.
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1: Well, Bildad, like his predecessor Eliphaz, has what you might call a cash-registered understanding of justice. That you get what you deserve. Right, here's Job. He's pleading innocent. And then there's God, who is the judge. There's no one in between. There's no arbiter. No one. He needs somebody to represent him. He needs somebody to argue his case. He needs somebody to come and represent him before the Almighty. And Job is saying, I wish I had such a person.
2: You get what you deserve. Surely there are many of us who said that to someone else, and perhaps someone has said it to you. We understand that there is a kind of rightness to that phrase, but when it's directed at us, even if it's right, do we not wish for mercy? Before Almighty God, people surely will get what they deserve. But is there anyone able to advocate for mercy on our behalf? Hello and welcome to the Friday edition of Renewing Your Mind. Thank you for joining us. Today we join Dr. Derek Thomas at the conclusion of this week's study of the book of Job. And though we'll wrap up this brief study of Job, Dr. Thomas's complete series goes into much greater depth than we've heard this week. Stay tuned until the end of today's episode to find out how you can receive lifetime digital access to the entire series. Does Job deserve justice? Is there anyone to advocate to God on his behalf? Here's Dr. Thomas.
1: Well, this is lesson number 5, and we are looking at Job chapter 8 and chapter 9. The second of Job's comforters comes in chapter 8. His name is Bildad, the Shuhite. Lots of jokes, of course, about how small he was. Bildad the Shuhite answered and said, how long will you say these things, and the words of your mouth be a great wind? Well, that's not polite, of course. Does God pervert justice, or does the Almighty pervert the right? What's he saying? He's a little brasher than Eliphaz. He's probably younger than Eliphaz. And he's coming in and he's saying, does God pervert justice? Does God put justice aside just for you, Job? There's a principle. There's an order in the world. And does he turn that order, does he turn that system upside down just for you? What is that order in the world? We saw it in our previous lesson. Eliphaz introduced it in chapter 4. You reap what you sow. You get out of life what you put into it, no more and no less. Calvin, when he preached his 159 sermons on the book of Job in the middle of the 16th century in Geneva, in the very first sermon, he said, Job's friends have a very bad case, but they argue it extremely well. Job has a very good case, and he argues it very badly. The case that Job's friends are making is that suffering is always punishment. It is always, invariably, without exception, divine retribution. That's the law of the universe. That is their understanding of God. Now, you must understand that Eliphaz and Bildad and Zophar and Elihu later on, they're not weak-kneed liberals. They believe in law. They believe in justice. They believe God is sovereign. They believe God punishes. They believe in the wrath of God. Right? So they're not lily-livered liberals. They're strong defenders of the sovereignty of God. But in their application of that truth, they are wide of the mark. So here comes Bildad, chapter 8, verse 3. Does God pervert justice? Does he put justice aside just in your case? Everybody else fits this rule of the universe. You reap what you sow. But not in your case. Is that what we're to understand, since Job is protesting that he's innocent? Or does the Almighty pervert justice? Drop down to verse 6. If you are pure and upright, Surely then he will rouse himself for you and restore your rightful habitation. But if Job's protestation of innocence is correct, God will come in and restore him. The fact that he isn't being restored, the fact that Job is continuing to decline into this ill health that threatens to take his life, is evidence that the judgment of God is upon him. And the judgment of God can only be upon him for one reason, because he's a sinner, because he has committed some act of sin. Now, in the past, in his youth, he may even have forgotten what it is. But that's the law of the universe. And how can that law be turned upside down just to suit the purposes of Job? And then if you drop down almost to the end of Bildad's first section, verse 20 of chapter 8, behold, God will not reject a blameless man, nor take the hand of evildoers. God will not reject a blameless man, a righteous man, a godly man. Job is a godly man. God will not reject a godly man. If he's godly, if what he's saying about himself is true, God will come and vindicate him. The fact is that there seems no evidence of this vindication. So Job must be incorrect. He must be false. He must misunderstand. And Job's comforters have the right view of things. You reap what you sow. Suffering is instant retribution, every time, every way, without exception. Well, Bildad, like his predecessor Eliphaz, has what you might call a cash-registered understanding of justice. That you get what you deserve. And so Job comes in chapter 9, and I want to go right to the end of what he says in verse 33. There is no arbiter between us. Now, the ESV translates that there's a translation issue here, whether this is expressing a wish or stating a fact. And if you have an ESV, you'll notice there's a little footnote that says, would that there were an arbiter between us. And your translations may reflect that, whether this is a wish, a desire, or whether it's an actual fact. Let's go with the ESV translation for a minute. There is no arbiter between us who might lay his hand on us both. But here's Job. He's pleading innocent. He has a case. Think of it as a legal case. Think of it as a court of law. And then there's God, who is the judge. There's no one in between. There's no arbiter. He needs somebody to represent him. He needs somebody to argue his case. He needs somebody to come and represent him before the Almighty. And Job is saying, I wish I had such a person. Or as the ESV translation is saying, I don't have such a person. Not only is my plight sorrowful and misunderstood, but there's no one to correct it. There's no one to represent my point of view before Almighty God. Let him take his rod away from me, verse 34, and let not dread of him terrify me. Then I would speak without fear of him, for I am not so in myself. There's nothing like the feeling of being alone, of being a tiny little cog in a vast universe that you cannot control and cannot understand. You're a prisoner and you've been falsely charged. You're a widow and life has been difficult and has dealt out a particularly difficult hand to you. You're a victim of a vicious attack. You're a single person. And a multitude of other possibilities. And you're saying, I wish there was somebody to stand between me and God, between me and a sovereign creator, between me and a sovereign Lord, to represent my case. That's what he's saying. The heart of this book, you see, behind that, there's Job, and then there's God. And this God, yes, he's sovereign, and he's just. The question that Job is wrestling with is God good? Not just good in general, but is he good toward me? And he's wrestling with that. Satan lies behind it. He's calling it into question. Satan has already laid down that thought in Job's mind. God cannot be trusted. His justice may work one way with one person and another way with another person, and there is no standard rule. There is no predictability about it. Life seems unfair. Well, let's go back to chapter 9 and verse 1, and let's pick up some of the things that Job says here. Let's look at some of the language, first of all. In verse 3, for example, if one wishes to contend with him, he's talking about God. Maybe we need to go back up to verse 2. How can a man be in the right before God? How can a man be in the right before God? You could take that verse. You could preach it as a gospel text. How can a man be right before God? We're all sinners. We're all under the judgment of God. There is none righteous, no, not one, for all have sinned and fall short of the glory of God. We need a Savior. We need somebody to forgive us our sins. We need Jesus Christ. You can imagine that sermon. It'd be a wonderful sermon, gospel sermon, except it has absolutely nothing to do with the text itself. That's not what the text means. It's in a different context entirely. How can a man be in the right before God? Job's problem is not his sin. At least from Job's perspective, it is not his sin. Because Job is saying he's innocent. He hasn't committed any sin. He's not saying he's sinless. But his problem here is not his sin. The problem here is the justice of God. How can it be fair, how can it be right, that someone who hasn't committed any particular sin, and we've been told that by God, he was a godly man, how can it be fair that God should visit that person and inflict upon that person pain and suffering and disease? What is Job saying? What Job is saying is, how can you ever have justice with God? Where can I find justice? Well, to someone who's in that position, and you may know someone who's in that position, someone who's been violated horribly. The perpetrator has never been caught. They feel as if justice hasn't been done. And not just in this world, but with God. They've taken this problem. They've brought it before the Lord. They've laid it before him. There's no justice. Where is justice? If one wishes to contend with him, contend, verse 3. Look at verse 14. How then can I answer him? And actually the verb is capable of being translated argue. Notice how he goes on, choosing my words with him, as you do in an argument. It's like a court of law. How can I make a case? How can I argue my words? Look at verse 15. Though I'm in the right, I cannot answer him. I must appeal for mercy to my accuser. God isn't speaking to me. God isn't speaking to Job. Where is he going to find justice? How is he going to argue with God? God is sovereign. He's a creator. He's hidden from view. Job believes in the sovereignty of God. He believes in the transcendence of God. Job believes, as we might say, in a big God. A God who is outside of creation. A God who is other. A God who is transcendent. How can I get justice? How can I even plead my case? How can I even get a hearing? Well, do you ever feel like that about a certain issue? The only way that you can get a hearing is to pray. Correct? You pray. Don't you ever feel sometimes that your prayers are just bouncing back off the ceiling? They're not going anywhere. They're not penetrating through the ceiling. They're not even being heard. God isn't even hearing them. The heart of this book, and we're almost in the heart of this book, is the nagging suspicion on Job's part that God cannot be trusted. That God cannot be trusted. That's one of the pastoral issues about suffering. about trials, about difficulties, about senses of injustice and so on. But there comes a point where you begin to distrust God, you distrust his providence, you distrust his motive. He may be good to others. Yes, he may answer other people's prayers. And you rejoice and you send notes and how wonderful God has answered your prayers, but he's not answering your prayers. Some of you have been praying for something for 20, 30, 40, 50 years. How can I find justice? Look at verses 3, 4, and 5 again. If one wishes to contend with him, one could not answer him once in 1,000 times. Do you understand what he's saying? One couldn't answer him once in 1,000 times. If God were to speak, how could Job possibly answer? He is wise in heart and mighty in strength, who has hardened himself. Well, he believes in the wisdom of God, and he believes in the power of God, the might, the strength of God. But there's a twist here. Who has hardened himself against him and succeeded? You know, I might rise up against God and protest that his ways aren't fair. Well, who's ever succeeded in that? How am I likely to succeed? How can I go before a sovereign God who is all-wise and all-encompassing and expect him to hear my protestations? Who has ever succeeded in that? He who, verse 5, he who removes mountains, and they know it not, when he overturns them in his anger, who shakes the earth out of its place and its pillars tremble, earthquakes and so on. He believes in a sovereign God. He believes in a God of powerful, omnipotent, creative force. Look at the summary in verse 24. The earth is given into the hand of the wicked. He covers the faces of its judges. If it is not he, who then is it? When death comes, when sudden calamity comes, well, if it's not God who brings this, if it's not God who is responsible for this, then who is it? Job believes that God is the creator. Job believes that God has the power to do beyond his comprehension. Look at the closing line of verse 12. Who will say to him, what are you doing? And how can you go before God and say, what are you doing? What do you think you're doing? You ever said that to somebody? They're doing something silly. And you go up to them, what do you think you're doing? This is not the way to do it. And you take it from them and you show them how to do it and so on. Who will say to him, who will say to the sovereign God of heaven and earth, the God of earthquakes, of tornadoes, of thunderstorms, who will say to him, what are you doing? Now, in verse 13, God will not turn back his anger. Beneath him bowed the helpers of Rahab. We need to say something about this. In the ancient Near East, there were certain myths about creation. Job is obviously familiar with them. And one of them is the influence of Rahab. This is part of an ancient Near Eastern religious belief. The same is going to be true of Leviathan and Behemoth. Perhaps later in Job, the closing chapters of Job and so on. I don't think that we're meant to infer from this that Job believes these myths. He's simply speaking into the culture. And the culture of the day believes, the ancient Near Eastern culture of the day, believes in the input of these mythological creatures in creation. And then Job mentions them. I don't think we're meant to infer that he believes in them in any way. But simply saying, well, even your imaginary gods, what help are they? How can they possibly be of help here? C.S. Lewis says on this that there are some aspects of these ancient Near Eastern myths, of course, which are true. They've just been distorted. They've been turned into something else. Well, the point here is this. How can we expect a hearing from someone so powerful as God? as the biblical God, the God that Job believes in, you feel helpless, and you feel insignificant. And there's something arbitrary now about what God does. In verse 20, though I am in the right, my own mouth would condemn me. Though I am blameless, he would prove me perverse. Well, I can't win. Even if I speak the truth, even if I were to contend with the Almighty and speak the truth, well, he's going to make me out to sound dumb. I like Eugene Peterson's The Message here, and it's a paraphrase of chapter 10, as Job continues. And he says, well, in the beginning of verse 10, he says, I loathe my life, and he seems to revert to that section in Job chapter 3. But then in verses 21 and 22, he ends, are not my days few? Then cease and leave me alone, that I may find a little cheer before I go, and I shall not return. So the land of darkness and deep shadow, the land of gloom like thick darkness, like deep shadow without any order, where light is as thick darkness. And Eugene Peterson says, isn't it time to call it quits on my life? Can't you let up and let me smile just once? Before I die and am buried, before I'm nailed into my coffin, sealed in the ground and banished for good to the land of the dead, blind in the final dark. Yes. So Job wishes he had an arbiter. That's what suffering can do, you see. It can make you cynical. Cynical about God. Cynical about ever getting justice. Cynical about the order of the universe. Or perhaps just cynical about God's attitude towards you personally. You may believe that the gospel and so on is fine for others, but as far as you, everything seems to be, well, just turned upside down. Everything seems to go, what's the word, cattywampus. When it's you. He wishes there was an advocate. Now, it's very important here. Verse 33 of chapter 9. There is no arbiter, or is it a wish? I wish there was an arbiter. Job is not looking

0: But representative in what sense? Job isn't looking for somebody to forgive him his sins. That's not his point. His point is that he is in the right. Who's going to plead my case? Well, I think of a beautiful woman in Memphis to whom something truly awful was done. I think of a teenager who is tired of being picked on unfairly. I think of a widow bereft of her life partner and facing the future that seems full of, well, darkness and uncertainty. I think of a family trying to pick up the pieces after their teenage son has taken his life. Bruised reeds, smoking flax. Then I'm saying we have a savior who heals the brokenhearted. We're not talking here about somebody to come and forgive us our sins. Of course he does that, but that's not the point here. The point that Job is saying here is, I wish I had somebody who could argue my case, who could represent my case before God. And Jesus does that. He's been in a place where there seems to be no justice. He's been in a place where violence is done to him. He's been in a place where he's cried out, my God, why have you forsaken me? And he's seen the brutality and the injustice of this world. And he can represent your case. He can hear you when you cry out to him, when you seem to have lost all hope in this world. We have an advocate with the Father, Jesus Christ, the righteous one.
1: We all deserve justice. We should all get what we deserve. But Christ advocates for us. What a joy that brings. Today's message from Dr. Derek Thomas's teaching series on the Book of Job was just one of 12 messages. 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And yet, so many marriages end in hostility. Why is that? How can we experience the joy that God intended in the marital union? Next week, we'll be back with another teaching series as we explore R.C. 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

0: 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Dad up.
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2: Find the meaning of this word. When you want to know the meaning of a Hebrew word, don't turn to the Bible dictionary. Don't turn to Strong's Concordance. Don't do that. But see where else it is used in the Bible and let the Bible develop the meaning of the word for us, which is what we're going to do. Halal. Deuteronomy 16:9. 7 weeks shalt thou number unto thee. Begin to number the 7 weeks from such time as thou beginnest to put the sickle to the corn. So this verse, Deuteronomy 16:9, is telling us that halal, which is behind the word beginnest in this verse, halal describes the action of a sickle cutting down a stalk of corn. And as we picture that sharp metal sickle slicing easily through the stalk of the corn, we can see that halal has the meaning of a sharp metal object that cuts. Halal is also used in Ezekiel 32:26. Ezekiel 32:26 says, there is Meshach Tubal and all her multitude, her graves around about him, all of them uncircumcised, slain halal by the sword, though they cause terror in the land of the living. Here, halal is translated slain, but it's the scene again of a sharp sword that lances through the body of an enemy. So from this verse, Ezekiel 32:26, we see that halal has the meaning of a sharp pointed sword that pierces, it kills by piercing. And then there is a word which is derived from halal, which is the word hul. It's used in 1 Samuel 31:3. The battle went sore against Saul and the archers hit him and he was sore wounded. The word deriving from halal. Of the archers. So this is a history of the death of King Saul. And we see in this scene, King Saul is in the battle and we see how the enemy lines up their archers and fires all these swords into the air. And the swords then fall out of the sky in a shower of swords. And they, King Saul, unprotected by the swords, and they found the mark in the body of King Saul. And this word translated wounded in 1 Samuel 31:3 is coming from the word halal. So here again, we see halal means to be pierced through with arrows. And so now we got a pretty good idea. We got a pretty good idea what halal means. It means pierced. It means stabbed. It means speared. It means gouged. So with that word halal, we now take it back to Isaiah 53:5. And we see Messiah Jesus, and as we see him there, halal, for our transgressions, pierced, stabbed, speared, gouged. Now we see Matthew 27:35, where it says, they crucified him. And with that one word, halal, we see the nails driven into the hands, driven into the feet of Jesus. And with that one word, halal, in verse 5 here, we see Mark 15:17. They clothed him with purple, plaited a crown of thorns, put it upon his head, and began to salute him. Hail, King of the Jews. And they smote him on the head with a reed and did spit upon him, bowing their knees, worshipped him. The word halal in Isaiah 53:5 describes those long, sharp thorns in his crown that were driven into his skull when the soldiers beat that crown with those reeds. And then there was the sword. The actual sword of the soldier in John 19:35. But one of the soldiers with a spear pierced his side and forthwith came there out blood and water. And when that sword pierced to the side of Jesus, it was a halal of Isaiah 53:5. So in verse 5, When we see Jesus was halal, wounded for our transgressions, we see the thorns in the head of Jesus that were the thorns of our sins driven into his skull. We see the nails went into his hands and his feet of Jesus that were the nails of our sins. We see the spear in the side of Jesus, which was the spear of our sins. The word halal is a very strong expression of the sufferings unto death by Jesus by being pierced. And when the Jewish people come to that Aken, we're so shocked moment of seeing what they did to Jesus when they turned him over to the Romans. It will be an Aken moment of a Zechariah 12:10, when it says, they shall look up, when he says, they shall look upon me whom they have pierced, and they shall mourn. When the Jewish people realize that when they turned their Messiah Jesus over to the Romans for them to crucify their king, that will be the greatest Aken moment of, oh no, what have we done? And Jesus describes that Aken moment as Zechariah 12:10, they shall look upon me whom they have pierced, and they will say, halal, we pierced him. And because he was the halal, wounded for our transgressions, the answer to the question, who killed Christ, is we all did, because Christ was halal, wounded for our transgressions. We all killed Christ because Romans 3:23, all have sinned. We all have transgressed, and Jesus died because of verse 4. He was wounded for our transgressions. Everyone has transgressed. Therefore, everyone killed Christ, and their transgressions is what he was wounded for. Now, the word halal in verse 5 expresses how the Messiah was going to die, a violent death in a torment of pain. This is the first Hebrew word in verse 5. It's halal, a violent death by piercing. The next word we come to is the word for. This word tells us why the sufferings of Jesus. Daniel, the prophet Daniel, told many, many years before, hundreds of years before, the prophet Daniel said that the Messiah was going to suffer not for himself. Daniel 9:26. After 62 weeks shall Messiah be cut off, but not for himself. He is going to be killed, but it would not be for himself. This Daniel verse is the first clear statement by God that the Messiah would be killed for the benefit of other people other than himself. Now, this important word in verse 5, which is translated for, as in he was wounded for our transgressions, he was bruised for our iniquities. This is the Hebrew word min, M-I-N, min. We can see the meaning of min, again, using the Bible to describe it for us. In Deuteronomy 7:7, where God said to the Jewish people, the Lord did not set his love upon you nor choose you because, min, you were more in number than any people, for you were the fewest of all people. In that verse, Deuteronomy 7:7, God is explaining to the Jewish people why he set his love on them, and he tells them that he did not set his love on them because they were a large number of people. If it was a large number of people that motivated God, then he would have chosen the Chinese people instead of the Jewish people. So to express this why God chose the Jewish people, God used the Hebrew word min in Deuteronomy 7:7, that God did not set his love on the Jewish people, min, or because they were more in number. Now we look back in Isaiah 53:5. The word min appears just before the word transgressions and before the word iniquities. So when we apply the definition of min to verse 5, it comes out, he was wounded because of our transgressions. He was bruised because of our iniquities. And what that makes to us is that when the question is asked, why was Jesus halal, violently wounded by piercing? It was min because of my transgressions. Why was Jesus so bruised so badly? It was min because of my iniquities. I mean, picture two train cars. two train cars that are linked together by the coupling harness of the two train cars. The one train car represents the suffering of Jesus, and the other train car represents our sins, our iniquities, our transgressions. And the coupling jack that links the two train cars together is the word min. The word min tells us that the sufferings of Jesus is directly tied to our sins. And the proportion of our sins determine the amount of sufferings of Jesus endured. Now, there's a parallel word for min in the New Testament, and it's the Greek word dia, which is in Romans 4:25, which says, who was delivered for dia, our offenses, and was raised again for our justification. So just like in Isaiah 53:5, where min tells because, in Romans 4:25 tells us that Jesus was delivered dia because we offended God. So when Jesus said in Mark 10:33, he said, saying, behold, we go up to Jerusalem, and the Son of Man shall be delivered unto the chief priests and unto the scribes, and shall be condemned to death, and shall deliver him to the Gentiles, and they shall mock him, and shall scourge him, spit upon him, and kill him. The third day he shall rise again. Twice in those verses there, Jesus said that he would be delivered. First, he said he would be delivered over to the Jewish court, the Sanhedrin, the scribes, the priests, and they would condemn him to death. Second, Jesus said he would be then delivered by them over to the Gentiles, who would mock him, whip him, spit on him, and kill him. And all through the history of the sufferings of Jesus, he's being delivered. He's constantly, he's being delivered first to the chief priests and the scribes for condemnation. Then he's delivered by them to the Roman governor Pilate. And then Pilate delivers him to the soldiers for John 19:6, then delivered he him therefore unto them to be crucified, and they took Jesus and led him away. So all this delivering of Jesus from one cruel hand to another cruel hand, and when the question is asked, why was he transferred? Why was Jesus delivered from one evil person to another evil person to another evil person? Romans 4:25 gives us the answer. And the answer is, who was delivered dia because of our offenses. He was delivered because we offended God. Our sins are a great offense to God. And it took Jesus being delivered to be the Isaiah 53:5, the verse 5, wounded for our transgressions, bruised for our iniquities, to take away the offense that we did to God with our sins. I was with a fellow yesterday. And he was telling me, he says, he talks to God, but he didn't know God. It was clear he didn't come to God through Jesus. I said, you can talk all you want to God. God's not going to talk to you, because sin is an offense to God, and God doesn't talk when he's offended. And the next word we come to in verse 5 is the word transgressions. Now, the word transgressions answers the question, so what was it that we did that so offended God? What was it that we did that was so offensive to God that it took the sufferings of Jesus to take this offense away? Romans 4:25. What we did is encapsulated in the meaning of the word transgressions, which is the Hebrew word pesha. Pesha is the Hebrew word for transgressions. Again, we look at other places where this pesha is used in the Bible to let the Bible give us the definition, and it's used in Psalm 510. Destroy thou them, O God, let them fall by their own counsels, cast them out in the multitude of their pesha, transgressions, for they have rebelled against thee. Job 34:37. For he addeth rebellion, pesha, unto sin. He clappeth his hands among us and multiplieth his words against God. The word pesha has embedded in its meaning rebellion. Pesha happens when we are told to do something and that voice rises up inside of us and says, no, I won't do it. That's pesha. It's a rebellion. Last week, the Louisiana legislation passed a law that requires every public school in Louisiana to display the Ten Commandments. And there's an outcry. Oh, such an outcry. And I was listening to one of my Jewish relatives. He says, that violates the Supreme Court's ruling of 1980 that you can't display Ten Commandments from the Kentucky schools. It's unconstitutional. And then I was told that besides the common version of the Ten Commandments, I was told by my Jewish relative, says, that's a Christian version and it's different from the Jewish version. And I said, I don't know what's meant by a Christian version, and I don't know what's meant by a Jewish version. But one thing I do know is that they all start, the Jewish version, the Christian version, with the words, thou shalt not. And that sounds so gentil, gentle, so polite. Thou shalt not. Please, please don't do this, if you'd please. But the Hebrew text for the Ten Commandments is so much stronger. The first word in the Ten Commandments, the Hebrew word lo, which means no. It's a flat out, right, in your face, no. It's a finger that comes off. I used to sit in temple and look at those Ten Commandments above the ark, and all I saw was a big finger just got it. No, no, no, no. It reads that way. No adultery, no lying, no stealing. None of this thou shalt not. None of this I suggest you don't do this. The Hebrew text for the Ten Commandments reads no, no, no, no. And when we're told not to do something, our first response is, no one's telling me what to do. I will do it. That's Pesha. That's what the word transgressions means in Isaiah 53:5. It's a rebellion against God. This rebellious response to God's law is what the Bible is referring to in Romans 7:7, when it says, what shall I say then? Is the law sin? God forbid. No, I had not known sin, but by the law. For had I not known lust, except the law had said, thou shalt not covet. But sin, taking occasion by the commandment, wrought in me all manner of concupiscence. For without the law, sin was dead. For I was alive without the law once. But when the commandment came, sin revived, and I died. And the commandment, which was ordained to life, I found to be unto death. For sin, taking occasion by the commandment, deceived me, and by it slew me. When Paul said, the commandment came and sin revived, that's Pesha. Because when it said don't, and I said, yes, I will. Just because I said, that is my nature. That's what I did as a kid. If you read my book, Change, you'll understand. And Romans 7:9 describes our Pesha rebellion against God simply as when the commandment came, sin revived. It means when I was told not to do something, I rebelled, and that's Pesha transgression. When I was told to do something and I said, I won't do it, that's Pesha rebellion. Adam and Eve were told clearly by God in Genesis 2:17, God said, of the tree of the knowledge of good and evil, thou shalt not eat of it. For in the day thou eatest thereof, thou shalt surely die. When Satan came and said to Eve in Genesis 3:3, but of the fruit of the tree which is in the midst of the garden, God has said, you shall not eat it, neither shall we touch it, lest we die. The serpent said unto the woman, you shall not surely die. God knows that in the day you eat thereof, your eyes will be open. You'll be as gods, knowing good and evil. What Satan did was persuade Eve to Pesha, rebel against God by doing what God said not to do. That was Pesha. That was a rebellion against God. Satan is a master artist at persuading rebellions against God, because that's what Satan did. Satan rebelled against God. Satan, Pesha, rebelled against God, and Satan persuaded other angels to go with them and rebel, Pesha, against God. Satan led a rebellion against God. Satan led a Pesha rebellion against God in Isaiah 14:12. How art thou fallen from heaven, O Lucifer, son of the morning? How art thou cut down to the ground, which didst weaken the nations? For thou hast said in thine heart, I will ascend into heaven. I will exalt my throne above the stars of God. I will sit also upon the mount of the congregation, sides of the north. I will ascend above the heights of the clouds. I will be like the Most High. Yet thou shalt be brought down to hell, to the sides of the pit. Jude 1:6. And the angels which kept not their first estate, but left their own habitation, he hath reserved in everlasting chains under darkness unto the judgment of the great day. In all the times in our lives, when we did what we knew God did not want us to do, that was Pesha, a rebellion against God. And Isaiah 53:5 tells us that Jesus was wounded because of all of our Pesha rebellions against God, when we did what we knew was wrong. And when Jesus was mortally wounded for our Pesha rebellions against God, in verse 5, being wounded for our transgressions, Jesus freed us from the punishment of our Pesha rebellions against God. In verse 5, by being wounded for our transgressions, Jesus freed us from the guilt of our pesha, rebellions against God. Those halal piercing wounds that Jesus received in his hands and his feet and his side and his head from the nail, from the spears, from the thorns. Those were all done to Jesus in order to free us from the guilt and the punishment of all of our pesha rebellions against God. Now, the next word we come to is the word bruised in verse 5. He was bruised. It just says bruised. He was bruised for our iniquities. The Hebrew word for bruised is the word daka, daka. Again, we turn to the scriptures to learn the meaning of daka, which is translated bruised. Isaiah 28:28. Bread corn is bruised. Daka. That's our word. Because he will not ever be threshing it, nor break it with the wheel of his cart, nor bruise it with his horsemen. Bread corn is bruised. In Mexico, when you order tacos, you are asked, maíz o harina? You want your tacos to be made out of corn or flour tortillas? What kind of tortillas you want? Flour tortillas are made with lard. Not as healthy for you, but tastes much better, in my opinion. Corn tortillas are made without lard, healthier, because the corn tortilla really only consists of milled corn, water, and salt. That's it. And some of the corn tortillas that you get at the tacos are coarse. And when you look really carefully at those corn tortillas, you can see very, very, very small broken bits of broken up corn kernels. This is the process of making corn flour for the corn tortilla or corn bread, or corn flour. This is what's referred to in Isaiah 28:28 when it says bread corn is bruised, daka. Corn flour is not made with a cartwheel, as it says in Isaiah 28:28. It is made by putting the kernels of corn in between two grinding wheels. And what comes out is corn flour. And when the corn kernels are put in between these moving, grinding stones, these rocks, the corn kernels are completely destroyed. And the process is called daka, or bruised. This picture of the corn kernel being totally destroyed in the grinding mill to become flour is the picture we have to understand the meaning of the word daka. Daka means to be completely destroyed. And by using the word daka in Isaiah 53:5 and verse 5, we're told that Jesus was completely destroyed by our iniquities. At the Last Supper, when Jesus took the bread, which started for us the communion, we are told that Jesus said in 1 Corinthians 11:23, the Lord Jesus, the same night in which he was betrayed, took bread, and when he had given thanks, he broke it and said, "Take, eat. This is my body, which is broken for you. This do in remembrance of me." When Jesus took that matzah bread and broke it and gave it to his disciples, what he said in Hebrew was, "This is my body, which is daka for you." And he meant, this is my body, which is like a kernel of corn that is daka, destroyed, totally destroyed by the grinding at the powder. And this complete destruction of my body is done for you. That's the meaning of daka, translated bruised, in verse 5. Now, next we come to the word iniquities. And again, this brings us the question, so why was Jesus so daka, completely destroyed? And the answer is, min, because for our iniquities. The Hebrew word for iniquities is avon, avon. And again, we look at the Bible to learn the meaning of avon. It's translated iniquities. The Bible has a long list of sexual sins in Leviticus 18. Leviticus 18:6. Leviticus 18:6 says, "None of you shall approach to any of that is near of kin to uncover their nakedness. I am the Lord. The nakedness of your father, the nakedness of your mother shall you not uncover." She's your mother. Thou shalt not uncover her nakedness. "The nakedness of thy father's wife shalt thou not uncover." It's thy father's nakedness. "The nakedness of thy sister, the daughter of thy father or the daughter of thy mother, whether is born at home or born abroad, even their nakedness thou shalt not uncover. The nakedness of thy son's daughter, the nakedness of thy daughter's daughter, even their nakedness thou shalt not uncover. Theirs is thine own nakedness. The nakedness of thy father's wife's daughter, begotten of thy father, she's thy sister, thou shalt not uncover her nakedness. Thou shalt not uncover the nakedness of thy father's sister. She's thy father's near kinswoman. Thou shalt not uncover the nakedness of thy mother's sister. She's thy mother's near kinsman. Thou shalt not uncover the nakedness of thy father's brother. Thou shalt not approach to his wife. She's thine aunt. Thou shalt not uncover the nakedness of thy daughter-in-law. She's thy son's wife. Thou shalt not uncover...
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2: 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It can't be! Lenoir!
3: What a surprise. My dear old friend, Mara Rock.
4: I saw her myself, so I did. Hmm. Right through the window.
5: Another victim, no doubt.
4: And she's a lovely thing. Looks like an angel.
2: No! No, you cannot give me to him!
1: On the next Lamplighter Theater, The Hidden Hand.

0: Well, hello there. It's good to have you back. You're always welcome here at Lamplighter Theatre. On our last visit...
1: I'm ready to testify, Major Warfield. I committed no crime. But a crime was committed.
2: Sir Pippi! She's not safe here!
3: I must find a young girl who lived in this very spot. A ward of a Mrs. Greenleaf. Have you heard of her?
4: Heard of her, seen her, but never met the girl.
3: Capitola.
5: Granny told me I had to be careful. She said there are people out there who want to hurt me.
3: That much is true. But you'll be safe with me.
5: Oh, but we must first meet Herbert.
6: Herbert?
7: In New York, I met this man, and, it's a very long story, but he has contacts that will allow me to attend West Point.
8: Who is this benefactor? Have we heard of him?
7: I never had. His name is Major Ira Warfield. He's a... Mother, are you all right?
1: Did you say Ira Warfield?
9: Under this rug is a trap door.
5: I can't see the bottom.
10: I told you, miss.
4: Did you say Black Donald? Is there more news of the criminal?
11: Well, you say that almost as if you're excited.
5: He's so very clever in all the tricks he pulls.
12: I order you as the lawman of this town to unlock me. You're as bad as Black Donald himself.
13: You favorite scoundrel.
14: Maybe that's because I am Black Donald himself.
15: Now, I'll wait out here for you. You've got the plan down?
16: Yeah, we got it. It'll be easy.
15: Nothing with that girl is easy, but we'll get her yet.
5: It's immense! When you said attend at a fair, I didn't imagine anything so grand.
17: I've spoken with my colleagues in St. Louis. It's as good a place as any for observations. They'll get you started.
8: Thank you.
17: You'll learn more, make yourself a home, and after 3 years, you'll return to marry.
8: I beg your pardon?
17: To marry Clara.
8: Clara? Truly?
15: Dolts! Blockheads! Brutes! Don't you know me now?
8: What? Captain, is it you?
18: Black Donald, you are a Trilla thespian.
19: Captain, you came for us!
15: Of course I did, you nitwits. Now hush, before you bring the warden down upon us.
19: What? Reverend Cree was Black Donald?
15: Remus?
8: Sir.
15: Listen to me. I wish you to remain here with Clara and your mother for a few weeks. And then pursue the plan we laid out. Leave your good mother here to care for Clara and go to St. Louis to start your practice. And in the end, return. Marry Clara with my full blessing.
18: I'm a man of the world, Mr. Rock. I understand your petty scheme perfectly. I shall assume charge over my ward and convey her to my own personal residence. Mrs. Rock, be so good as to prepare Miss Day's belongings. We'll set out from this place tomorrow morning, where I'll do my best to make Miss Day happy once again.
8: Please!
5: No!

0: You can make this easier, Craven.
1: I'll do whatever I can to assist you, Father.
0: Marry the girl.
1: Pardon?
0: Use your charms to win Clara over.
1: Well, didn't you see her with that Travis fellow? She's clearly in love with him.
0: Nah, love has little to do with it. She'll lose interest in that skinny popper if you play your cards right.
1: Hmm. Oh, wait. What's in this for you? And more importantly, what's in this for me?
0: My half-sister and I were given some family land many years ago. When she passed, the land was assumed by Dr. Day.
1: And what does that have to do with me?
0: I'd been doing some building up there when my men discovered something. Flecks of gold in a stream.
1: You have gold on that property?
0: Well, the men traced the river to a cave, a cavern of gold.
1: You've got my attention?
0: I thought I would.
1: Oh, but why don't we just mine it then?
0: Because the cave is on Dr. Day's land.
1: And he doesn't know?
0: I certainly wasn't going to tell him. At one point, I even sent a letter offering him a large sum for it, but he refused, saying the land had sentimental value to him.
1: But now he's dead. So, if I were to marry Clara...
0: The fortune would be ours.
2: Here's the dress you requested for dinner tonight, Miss Cap.
3: Oh, thank you, Patty. Put it down for a minute.
2: Yes'm. Do you want me to draw you a bath?
3: You and the other servants talk amongst yourselves, don't you?
4: We gather on occasion, yes.
3: In the evenings?
4: Usually.
3: Would you have happened to hear anything about a young lady living at Hidden House?
2: Oh, I couldn't tell you about that.
3: Patty?
2: Master would be so angry. Why, he'd skin me and turn me inside out.
3: So you know something, then?
4: I didn't say that.
3: You know who this girl is?
2: Oh, no. No one knows who she is. Only that she's a beautiful young lass with snowy skin and sky blue eyes and glistening gold hair like that princess you was reading to me about. Oh, I've said too much. Why can't I keep my tongue quiet? Don't tell the master on me.
3: I won't.
4: On one condition.
2: What's that?
3: That you tell me everything else you know about this mysterious woman.
2: But I don't know much. Only that those who've seen her say she's dressed in grieving clothes and she stands at the window a-weeping and a-weeping all alone. Oh, there, I've done it again. Master's gonna skin me alive.
3: He'll never know. It sounds like this woman needs some company and compassion.
2: Yes'm. I hope that comes in time.
3: I could ride over and check in on her.
2: Oh, no, miss.
3: It's the only neighborly thing to do.
2: They're not neighbors.
3: Why, it's really a work of charity. Helping the downhearted, wouldn't you agree?
2: Yes, but I's not agreeing you should go.
3: I'll go for a ride tomorrow and call on her.
2: But master will have my head and yours.
3: Only if he knows. And I don't believe he needs to know. It's not an act of disobedience, but an act of mercy.
2: Mm-hmm.
3: If I did nothing, it would be like the Good Samaritan stepping over the wounded man.
2: Oh, Miss Cap, you're gonna be the death of me.
0: And you packed my riding boots, Dorcas?
5: Yes, everything you asked for.
0: Well, I'll be gone the better part of a month.
5: Yes, sir.
0: And you must keep that witching girl in the house. She can't step a foot out.
5: Yes, sir. But people in town are talking. Some have seen her.
0: I pay them no mind. They also speak of the ghost who resides here. Superstitious fools. The rumors will quiet down soon enough.
5: Yes, sir.
0: Davy will remain to oversee the animals, and Craven will arrive midday. He'll be in charge while I'm gone.
5: Of course. Sir? What if the girl hears something?
0: Why, Dorcas, simply tell her she's hearing the wind and the creaking timbers of this old house.

0: You're up early, Miss Capitola.
1: Well, it's a fine day. Where is Major Warfield?
0: He just left to visit his mill. He'll be back before tea time.
1: Well, I believe I'll go for a long ride today. Give Jip some exercise.
0: Oh, I don't think that's such a good idea.
1: And why not?
0: I do believe a storm is coming through.
1: Oh, the sky is as blue as I've ever seen, and there's not a cloud in sight. It shall be a lovely day.
0: But don't you hear the silence? The animals know. They always know.
1: Well, I won't be taking my weather report from a chipmunk, thank you.
0: Miss... I really wish you'd stay.
1: I appreciate your concern, Mrs. Condiman. I do. But this ride is very important to me.
0: But the weather...
1: will be fine. Oh, Jip. I'd hate to turn around. But Mrs. Condiman was surely right about those animals. Oh, watch your step. Oh, look at that. This has to be the Devil's Punch Bowl. We must be close. Oh, come on. Just a little further. It truly is hidden. I can't see anything. Sheer rock cliffs. A waterfall. A cave. Perhaps we ought to turn back. But look there. Is that a chimney? It is. And the house. It truly does blend into the rock. What a marvel. It's massive. Must be seven stories high. And there's the turret with the lone window Patty mentioned. Go on, Jip. We must call on our neighbors.
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4: Be gone with you, you lazy lunatic! 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
5: Yes, sir.
4: And tell the stable boys to secure all the doors in the barn.
6: Whoa, sir.
4: Scoundrel! 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We're gonna have one of the worst tempests that ever raged.
6: Right away, sir.
4: Ah, Mrs. Cotterman, fetch Miss Black. The upper chambers in this old house are not safe in a rage like this.
7: I would, sir, but Miss Black has not come in yet.
4: Not come in yet? Where is she?
7: She left to go riding several hours ago.
4: She's out in this storm? How could you allow such a thing, you good-for-nothing creature?
7: I tried to convince her.
4: Oh, well, you ought to have tried harder. What sort of hag would allow a girl to ride in this?
7: Well, I am sorry, sir. It was not raining earlier. And I tried to convince her a storm was brewing.
4: She's out there in this?
7: Miss Capitola is a clever lass. Perhaps... she'll stop and take shelter in someone's home.
4: Perhaps.
7: She may be there now, warming herself by a fire. And then she'll return as soon as the storm passes.
4: I do hope so.
8: And what do you want?
1: Why would you even ask? Can't you see? I'm a young woman caught in the storm and I need shelter.
8: Come in then. And when you ask favors, learn to keep a civil tongue. Who are you now?
1: My name is Capitola Black. I live with my uncle, Major Warfield, at Hurricane Hall. And now I should thank your ladyship to send someone to put away my horse. Why do you look at me that way, woman?
8: Capitola, you say?
1: Yes.
8: Your hand.
1: What?
8: Show me your palm.
1: What? Oh, let go of me.
8: Oh, no.
1: Are you afraid of my birthmark? I find the handshake rather endearing.
8: You cannot be here. You must get as far from here as possible while there is yet time.
1: Go back out in the storm? I won't.
8: Girl, there are worse dangers in this world than a raging storm.
1: Meanwhile, the stormy night and my soaked clothes are very palpable evils, and as I see no good to be gained by enduring them.
8: You are a foolish girl!
1: And you are not the head of the household. What say have you anyway? Where is the master?
5: He's gone currently.
8: Davy!
5: Who might this stranger be?
8: Some young woman riding where she oughtn't.
1: Caught in the tempest, I'm afraid.
5: I'm Davy, the manservant, and this be Dorcas.
1: Capitola Black, it's nice to meet someone with manners.
5: Well, this is truly a godsend, wouldn't you say, Dorcas?
8: That's not the first thing to come to mind.
5: Nobody's come to visit Miss Clara yet. She's been here months without a companion. Surely she'd enjoy the company of another young woman.
8: Bite your tongue, Davy.
6: Well, we certainly can't send her away now, can we?
5: Victor, go stable the young lady's horse.
9: Yes, sir.
8: Where did you live before you came to Hurricane Hall?
1: A place where I learned to fear God, to speak the truth, and hate evil.
8: And apparently how to force yourself into other people's houses against their will.
1: Davy, might you present me to the mistress?
8: There is no mistress.
1: This young Clara you speak of.
5: I shall do so gladly. Follow me, please.
4: Not returned yet?
10: I'm afraid not, sir. The men and I have ridden the property, but to no avail.
4: She wouldn't be on the property. Have you ever known her to stay within the boundaries?
10: I'm sorry, master. I would have had my eye on her, but you have me rounded up that straying bull.
4: Still, you permit your young mistress to ride unattended in the face of a storm.
10: My apologies, master.
4: Don't apologize. Saddle your horse and search until you find her. And don't come back until you do. Oh, dear me.
7: It will do no good to put wool in danger's way. We've no clue even what direction the mistress took.
4: How can you be so calm in all this, knowing that child is out there?
7: I am praying without ceasing, Master. Fretting and worrying will do no good. Just like sending wool to his death won't do any good.
4: Fine! Go tell him to stand down. But as soon as the storm lets up, get the men out there and find her.
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5: The mistress is in mourning, or I would have brought her down to meet you.
1: This'll do just fine.
5: There's a young lady, a Miss Black, come to see you, Miss Day.
11: I was not expecting anyone.
1: I fear this is an unwarranted intrusion on my part.
11: You're welcome here. Go on, Davy. I'll see that Miss Black gets some dry clothes.
9: Very good.
11: Come in. I believe we are nearly the same size.
12: Oh.
11: Let's see. I've only been wearing morning clothes. Ah, here. You shall have this lilac silk.
12: Thank you. It's lovely. I'm very sorry to see you in mourning.
11: It's for my father.
12: That must be heartbreaking. Was he a good man?
11: The very best of men.
12: I've never had a father. I'd like to hear about him if you would share.
11: Oh, gladly. Go get out of those sopping clothes and I'll tend to the fire. Are you hungry?
12: Oh, famished.
11: I'll send for dinner to be brought up. It is so good to see a friendly face. Singing voice. He just belted it out in front of the entire church, all the while with the goat next to him.
12: That must have been a sight.
11: Oh, I miss him so. But it's so good to laugh. Capitola, it's been 4 months since I've laughed.
12: Oh, isn't that as long as you've been here?
11: To the day. It is a miserable place. I feel so abandoned, so alone.
12: And yet you're not. The Lord says he will never leave us. He'll never abandon us.
11: That's the verse my father gave me before he died.
12: Then you must hold it close to your heart. It is truth. Even in this, God is at work. His hand is moving. You're not alone.
11: Come in.
13: Clara.
11: Craven, you've returned.
13: Indeed. And I hear we have a guest. Capitola, good to see you again. I trust you won't run off this time.
11: You know each other?
12: We crossed paths while riding. Are you the master of the house?
13: Oh, that would be my father. But while he's away, I'm in charge. Clara, you're looking very lovely this evening.
11: Thank you.
13: Of course, you always do. The fairest in the land, I'd say. Wouldn't you agree, Capitola?
12: She is lovely in her outward appearance, but I find her to be even more so in her character and intellect.
11: Oh, thank you, Capitola. That's a fine compliment.
13: Well, of course. I'd already assumed that was well known. Dear Clara here has so many fine qualities. She's graceful and healthy.
11: Did you need anything, Craven?
13: Only to say goodnight to you, my dear.
11: Goodnight, then.
13: And Miss Black here will retire to the guest chamber in short order?
11: Yes, I'll give her the room in the turret.
13: Oh, that one has a chill to it. Another one would be far preferable.
11: But it's the one closest. It's right above my room.
12: I don't mind a little cold.
13: It wouldn't be a good idea.
11: Is there a reason she shouldn't use that chamber, Craven?
13: Of course not. I'll have Dorcas bring up clean linens. And again, good night.
12: What sort of relationship have you with Craven?
11: Oh, I despise him.
12: He seems overly familiar with you, yet also sinister.
11: To that I would agree.
12: What makes you despise him, or this place so much?
11: I'm locked up most of the time here in my chamber. I'm not even allowed to step foot outside on the veranda, much less venture for a walk.
12: Oh, that sounds awful. I wanted more freedom.

0: used to have such joy and light in my life, and now all seems dark and despairing.
1: You mustn't give up. And the Lord will continually guide you and satisfy your desire even in scorched places.
0: You remind me of Mrs. Rock, my mentor and dear friend. She was wise in the scriptures as well.
1: I learned them from my dear friend Herbert. He is very wise and kind.
0: Why do you look that way when you speak of him?
1: I don't look any way different.
0: You do. Something in your eyes that reveals your heart.
1: Oh, well, Herbert is a wonderful friend. He's saved my life more times than I care to count.
0: But your fondness for him grows beyond friendship, does it not?
1: You are very perceptive, Clara. But Herbert still sees me as his little sister he brought candy to after his voyages.
0: But you don't feel like a little sister.
1: Every time I'm around him, Clara, I don't know. I feel more me, more alive, more free. I could talk to him for hours, days, and still it wouldn't be enough.
0: It sounds like how I feel about Travers.
1: Then you are indeed blessed to be betrothed to the one you admire.
0: I hope so. Come, I'll show you to your chamber. I'll light the lantern.
2: What a large room.
0: It may be a bit eerie, but I'm right underneath you, so bang on the floor should you need anything.
1: I won't get scared. My chamber at Hurricane Hall has a mysterious air to it as well, and even has a trap door under the rug. Huh.
0: I think sometimes I'd wish for a trap door to escape this place.
1: Oh, that painting over the mantel. Who is that?
0: I've never been up here before. I don't know. But she's lovely.
1: Yes, those long, dark curls.
0: It resembles your hair, actually. But her countenance isn't nearly as bright.
1: Yes, she looks lost.
0: Afraid.
1: Oh, I'm so curious as to who she is.
0: I wish I had answers, but I'm never told much around here, I'm afraid. I assure you, Capitola, there are dark secrets in this place.
2: Perhaps together we will find them out.

0: 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Clara, is that you? Show yourself.
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We sing this song not as a song of desperation, but we sing it as a song of affirmation. Don't we all need the wonderful touch of Jesus tonight? All over the building, I want you to join with the choir. I want you to lift your hearts. I want you to focus on the Lord tonight and sing this wonderful song.

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Do you too? 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I'm Rhett Palmer. 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

0: Hello, I'm Charles Stanley. 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
1: 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But remember, don't tell a lost world that Jesus loves them until you're ready to love them too. For more information, call 772-341-8271.

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1: Welcome to Just a Voice, the radio ministry of Global Restoration Ministry. Hi, I'm Pastor Philip Upton. Here at Global Restoration Ministry, our desire is to prepare the body of Christ for the return of our Lord and Savior Jesus Christ by restoring foundational truths and earnestly contending for the faith once delivered unto the saints. Join us as we go into a word from the word. Come on, let's go.
2: All right, we're going to go into our message today. We're going to be dealing with the subject of spiritual warfare. And rather than that, you know it, saints of God, you are in a spiritual warfare. Just because you may not be able to see atomic bombs and bullets flying doesn't mean that there's not a war going on. Matter of fact, there's a greater war that is taking place behind the scene. And your attitude about war will determine your position of how you fight this spiritual battle. Nobody likes war. You know, they made a song, War, What Is It Good For? It seems to be absolutely nothing. But there is a purpose to war. Because there's principalities and powers, there's territory that you and I must take over. Before Jesus ascended, he told his disciples to occupy until I come. The word occupy is the spiritual terminology, which means to take over territory, to control and have dominion over the territory. And we are the children of the Most High God. And we are the ambassadors for Christ. That means whatever we are is a symbolism of heaven and microcosm right here on the earth. The territory that we cover, every place that our foot trod, it is part of the kingdom of God. And we have all of the resources backing us up, all of the armies of heaven at our disposal, because we represent the kingdom of God here in the earth. Now, one thing we have to understand that battles, or should I say warfare, there's multiple battles in a warfare that's fought on different fronts and on different levels. There's what they call a propaganda warfare, where the enemy throws out a lot of negativity. He throws out a lot of things to try to discourage you, to try to get you to cave up, give in, and quit. They had a lady during the Korean War called, what's her name? Somebody Rose. I forgot her first name. But they would talk to the soldiers. Soldier boy, why don't you go home? This is not your war. You don't need to be fighting here. Why don't you go home? Why don't you go back to your United States? And they would try to discourage the soldiers and try to get them to lose their will to fight. And that's what the enemy does. The enemy goes with propaganda, with circumstances and situations to knock the air out of your will to want to fight, to even believe that you're in a warfare. Matter of fact, he can get you to throw your weapon down, to disband your armor, and to walk away and think that it's over. But it's not over. Because the moment you unclothe for the whole armor of God, you make yourself a target for the enemy. The enemy is going to aim at your head. So you need to have on the helmet of salvation. He's going to try to strike you in your heart. So you need the breastplate of righteousness. He's going to try to kick you in your groin. So you need your groins laid about with the belt of truth. You need to have your feet shod with the preparation of the gospel of peace. So wherever you go, you're carrying the message of reconciliation, the message of the victory of the kingdom of God. Until you understand these things, you will continue to be a victim in an ongoing warfare. Battles are fought on different fronts, on different levels. And everybody has a position that we play. We don't all fight from the same position, from the same paradigm. We fight from different positions as God has called us to war. There are prayer warriors. There are those who intercede for others. There are those who decree and declare. There are those that go into the highways and the hedges, and they compel men and women to come in. There's different fronts that we fight on. So to understand the battle, we need to understand and acknowledge that we are in a war. Battles make up of smaller components and bigger picture, of a bigger picture. The definition of battle involves combat between two persons, between two factions, between two armies. And they consist of many types of extended contests, struggles, and controversies. So warfare is fought on different levels. There's diplomatic warfares, negotiations that don't go right. We see this going on today in the war with Iran and United States and Israel and them fighting to control the oil over there in the Strait of Hormuz. So we see all these battles going on, and we see negotiations But yet in the midst of negotiation, we see nobody really holding to their end of the bargain. You know, negotiations are failing. And because their single agenda is still moving forward, that is to control the resources of that area. And so we have to understand this as we see battles taking place in the natural realm, those battles first began in the spirit realm. That very area of warfare that we're looking at over in Persia has been a contention point for thousands of years. But we have the Palestinians, which are the Philistines that are over there. We have those that are occupying the land of Israel over there. We see those that are over in Iran, which is the Persian government. And so these are ancient warfares or ancient struggles that's been going on. Let me give you an idea of what I mean. Daniel, who was taken captive by the Babylonians, ended up being one of the main counselors to the king. And Daniel was praying one day and seeking God and seeking his face. And while he was praying and confessing his sins and the sins of his people and inquiring of God to know the answer to some things, God dispatched Gabriel the angel the first day that Daniel began to pray. But it took 21 days for the angel to reach Daniel. Why? Because Daniel said that he was hindered by the prince of Persia for 21 days and that he had to call for Michael, the archangel, to come and to stand in his stead to relieve him so he could come and get to Daniel with the answer. And then he said, I can't stay long, Daniel, because the prince of Persia then hired in the prince of Grecia, and I need to go back and help Mike because the warfare is intensifying. And so just as we see it in the spirit realm, it also happens in the natural realm. And you and I, we are in a spiritual warfare. The warfare is over your mind, your will, and your emotions. It's trying to get you to defect from the faith and give heed to seducing spirits and doctrines of demons. So how is it that we guard our hearts and our mind from this spiritual attack where the enemy is coming against us? The only way we can guard against that is with the spirit of truth. Jesus is the way, the truth, and the light. And the spirit of truth is the Holy Spirit of God. We cannot go into this warfare without being properly prepared and having the proper resources or the armor that we need in order to fight this battle. Over in Acts chapter 1, when Jesus was speaking to his disciples, he said, when they would therefore come together, they asked him, saying, Lord, will thou at this time restore the kingdom of God, of Israel? And he said unto them, it is not for you to know the time or the seasons, which the Father has placed in his own power. He said, but ye shall receive power. After that, the Holy Ghost has come upon you, and ye shall be witnesses unto me, both in Jerusalem and in all of Judea and in Samaria and in the uttermost parts of the earth. So Jesus said that before you go into the warfare, you're going to need to receive some power. You will receive power through the power and the presence of the Holy Ghost that will be inside of you. See, we're not just talking about an outside force of power like electricity. No. We're talking about the power, the presence, and the power of the Holy Spirit, who is the third member of the Trinity, which is God himself. Over in Acts chapter 2, starting in verse 1, it says, when the day of Pentecost was fully come. You know, it gets to me when I look at it. It said the day of Pentecost was fully come. You know, when I think about that, it's a completed time. I don't think it's like the regular Pentecost times that was there. Why? Because, see, most people look at Pentecost as being an event that takes place every 50 years because Pentecost means 50 or 50 days. 50 is the day for the number for Pentecost. But it said when the day of Pentecost was fully come. And so God was talking to me this morning about that. He said that this event, this was not an event, but this was an advent. In other words, we have the first event when we see Jesus when he comes to the earth, and we look for the second advent and when he returns. But really, this was the advent of the Holy Spirit, because Jesus said, if I go not away, the Holy Spirit will not come. But when he, the Spirit of truth, has come, he going to lead and guide you into all truth. He said, it is expedient for you that I go away. And so he sent the Holy Spirit on the day of Pentecost, and we were placed under the authority of the anointing of the Holy Spirit of God. Now, the Holy Spirit of God is not like some religious fractions that claim that he's God's active force that moves his servants to do his will. No, no, no, no, no. He is the power and presence. He is God himself in spirit, the Holy Spirit of God, and he took up residence within you and I. Let's read that again over in Acts chapter 2, starting at verse 1. And it says here, and when the day of Pentecost was fully come, they were with one accord in one place. You know, it's important that we be in one in the spirit of agreement, on one accord, in one place. There was no division. There was no fraction. Nobody was questioning if Jesus had risen from the dead or not. They were fully persuaded because they saw him for almost 50 days after his resurrection. He said, there suddenly came a sound from heaven as a rushing mighty wind, and it filled all the house where they were sitting. And there appeared unto them cloven tongues like as a fire, and it set upon each of them. And they were all filled with the Holy Ghost and began to speak with other tongues as the Spirit gave them utterance. Now, there is one baptism, but there's multiple fillings. The baptism of the Holy Ghost, when the Holy Ghost descended on the day of Pentecost, we were baptized under the Holy Ghost. So what do I mean by that? That means that we were placed under the governing authority of the Holy Spirit of God. Just like the children of Israel, when they were in the wilderness, they were baptized unto Moses' baptism. They were placed under the authority of the administration of Moses. And just like when John the Baptist were baptizing, they were baptized under John's administration for repentance. But now we're baptized by the Holy Spirit, and we're being filled with his presence, and we're under the administration of the power and the presence of the Holy Spirit of God that dwells on the inside of the believer. Matter of fact, when we look at Jesus, what Jesus told Nicodemus, Nicodemus was a Pharisee was one of the rulers of Israel, and he came to Jesus by night in St. John chapter 3. Matter of fact, let's just go over there and take a look at that right quick. St. John chapter 3 and verse 6, Jesus tells him something very important. But we're going to look at the entire verse here in St. John chapter 3, and we're going to start at verse 1. St. John chapter 3, verse 1, it says, there was a man of the Pharisees named Nicodemus, a ruler of the Jews. The same came to Jesus by night and said unto him, Rabbi, we know that thou art a teacher come from God, for no man can do these miracles that thou doest except God be with him. You know, Jesus is not into flattery. He's not into you being puffed up. He wants you to know the truth. And so Jesus took over the conversation and cut right to the chase. Jesus answered and said unto him, verily, verily, which is say, truly, truly, I say unto thee, except a man be born again, he cannot see the kingdom of God. Unless a man is born again of the Spirit, he cannot see, know, or even understand God's way of doing things. He cannot even know God's way of being right. And so except a man be born again, he'll never understand the spiritual matters of God. Verse 4, Nicodemus said unto him, how can a man be born when he is old? Can he enter the second time in his mother's womb and be born? Now, Nicodemus was still thinking with the natural mind. But God wasn't talking about the natural mind. He was talking about the spiritual rebirth that has to take place. In order for you to receive the spiritual birth, you got to first be born in the planet. You got to first receive the natural birth to be a candidate for the spiritual birth. And Jesus answered, verily, verily, I say unto you, except a man is born of the water, which is the natural birth, and of the Spirit, he cannot enter into the kingdom of God. For that which is born of the flesh is flesh, and that which is born of the Spirit is spirit. Now, some people take this verse and say, a man born of the water, that means you got to be baptized to be saved. It's not even talking about baptism nowhere in this scripture. It's talking about the natural birth and the spiritual birth. Verse 7, marvel not that I say unto you that you must be born again. Now, Jesus used the word must as an imperative. No question about it. You must be born again. He said, the wind bloweth where it listeth, and thou hearest the sound thereof, but cannot tell from whence it cometh or where it goeth. So is everyone that is born of the Spirit. In other words, you don't have to be in church on Sunday night at the altar saying, Jesus, Jesus, Jesus, in order to get the Holy Spirit. The Holy Spirit will come upon you at a time when he deems fit. I remember I was at home in my room, in my bed, and when I woke up, I was on the other side of the room, my hands raised, praising God, tears running down my face, felt like a warm bucket of water on me, giving God praise with everything that is within me. And the Lord said, I have already blessed you with everything that you're ever going to need, and I require the praise for it now. And I remember it's like I was just trying to empty myself out with praise unto God. So God can choose the time and the moment where he intervenes. But I had been asking for the Holy Spirit. How many of you have asked God to fill you with the Holy Spirit? Some people just think that it's just something that comes upon you no matter what. That it'll just come upon you and you just have the Holy Spirit inside of you. No, that's not how it is. Jesus told his disciples, ask and it shall be given. Matter of fact, let's go over to Luke. Luke chapter 11, verse 9. And I say unto you, ask and it shall be given you. Seek and ye shall find. Knock and it shall be opened unto you. For everyone that asketh, receiveth. And he that seeketh, findeth. And to him that knocketh, it shall be opened. If a son ask bread of any of you that is a father, will he give him a stone? Or if he ask a fish, will he for a fish give him a serpent? Or if he ask for an egg, will he offer him a scorpion? If you then, being evil, know how to give good gifts unto your children, how much more shall your heavenly Father give the Holy Spirit unto them that ask of him? And so this asking is not just a casual relationship to where, you know, you're like Pastor Salt. No, this is something that you have to desire and you want to have more than your necessary food. But see, you need to know that you need to have the power of the Holy Ghost in order to live this life. And so this is why the teaching of the Holy Spirit is so valuable, that we know that we're in a spiritual warfare. But before we enter in or try to go into warfare, we need to be thoroughly equipped. Let me give you a little more information about the Holy Spirit itself as we go on. The Holy Spirit is God and is equal to the Father and the Son. Don't ever speak of him as an it or refer to him as an influence. He is God, the Holy Spirit. And is set forth in the Bible as being distinct from the Father and the Son. In Genesis, in the Genesis account of creation, he is seen actively engaged in the work of creation along with the Father and the Son. In the Old Testament, he came upon men to empower them, like Samson, for service. But when they were disobedient, he departed from them. When David sinned against the Lord, he prayed, Lord, take not thy Holy Spirit from me. In the New Testament, after Pentecost, we see the Holy Spirit indwelling the believer, never to leave him, filling him and empowering him for service. The study of the person and the work of the Holy Ghost, of the Holy Spirit, is of utmost importance. A scriptural understanding of God's Holy Spirit will make you a better Christian and a servant toward God. So we have to understand who he is and then reverence the power and the presence of God that is within us. And don't just disconnect. How do we disconnect? When we leave our own, when we start using our own mind. You know, when Habakkuk, it talks about the man that whose soul is lifted up in him. The Bible says his soul, which is lifted up in him, is not upright. But the just shall live by his faith. So God said he'll have no pleasure in him that has his soul lifted up. In other words, a man who's going about his own mind, his own reasoning, his own thinking, and not yielding to the power and presence of the Holy Spirit within him. In other words, we can be fearfully motivated to do things when we're not under the influence of the Holy Spirit. And it will keep us from getting into the rightful position that God will have us, or we'll get into a wrong position when we're trying to figure it out and try to reason it out and count out the odds and seeing what other people have to say before we do something. I'm not saying don't take advice, but what I am saying is make sure you level everything off of the Word of God, that the Word of God becomes the baseline in which you judge everything off of. Who doesn't agree with the Word of God, God said, I have not given you a spirit of fear, but power, love, and a sound mind. The Holy Spirit comes to give us that power. God is love, and we are to have the mind of Christ. So let's go on. Over in Acts chapter 2, verse 14, we see Peter standing up after the day of Pentecost, being filled with the Holy Spirit, and those that were observing the situation thought that the men were drunk. So Peter had to stand up and talk to them. In Acts chapter 2, verse 14, he said, "But Peter, standing up with the 11, lifted up his voice and said unto them, Ye men of Judah, and all ye that dwell in Jerusalem, be this known unto you, and hearken unto my words. For these are not drunken, as ye suppose, seeing it's but the third hour of the day. But this is that which was spoken by the prophet Jonah, or Joel. This is that." And this is what he's talking about. Over in Joel, they said, "It shall come to pass in the last days that God shall pour out his spirit upon all flesh. Your sons and daughters shall prophesy. Your young men shall see visions. Your old men dream dreams. And on my spirit," he said, "on my servants and on my handmaidens, I will pour out my spirit in that day." But God said he's going to pour out his spirit on all flesh. We know on the day of Pentecost, there was only 120 that got filled in the upper room. After that, we see we're 3,000. But I believe there's coming a latter day outpour of God, that where God is going to pour out his spirit on our sons and our daughters. They're going to do the miracles, miraculous things. They're going to see visions. They're going to prophesy. They're going to lay hands on the sick. They're going to cast out devils. They're going to do creative miracles. I believe this is the time where God is going to stand up and make a difference in his body. The Bible says, "Arise and shine, for your light has come, because the glory of the Lord is risen upon you." We have to understand that we have no glory of our own. We're like the moon, and God is like the S-U-N, the sun. The only light the moon gets is what the sun, the S-U-N, reflects on it. So therefore, God's glory is going to be reflecting on us. Holy Spirit. We're still talking about the Holy Spirit, because before we enter into the warfare, the contention, before we get into it, we need to be thoroughly equipped. We need to be prepared for battle. You know, when they take soldiers, the first thing they do is they put them into basic training. When they get into basic training, they strip them of all of their personal identity. You ain't taking headphones and you ain't wearing pierced earrings. And all, no, they're stripping you down to where you lose your personal identity and you become a GI, government issue. Well, God wants to strip us of our identity. Paul put it like this. He said, it is I that no longer lives, but Christ that lives in me. And the life that I now live, I live by the faith of the Son of God. So we have to understand that we have to be born again of the Spirit of God, and it's no longer our will, but let his will be done. Holy Spirit, the third person of the Trinity, who exercised all of the power of the Father and the Son in creation and redemption. Because the Holy Spirit is the power by which believers come to Christ and see with new eyes of faith. He is closer to us than we are to ourselves. Like the eyes of the body through which we see physical things, he is seldom in focus. In other words, when I look at my photos, when I look at all my photos, I'm very seldom in the photo. I'm taking pictures of my family. Why? Because I'm behind the camera. Well, that's how the Holy Spirit is. We see through his eyes. He's not self-promoting. Jesus said that the Holy Spirit would take that which belongs to him and he would show it unto us. He would not speak of himself, but he would take that which is his and he will reveal it unto us. So the Holy Spirit is there behind the scenes, leading and guiding and instructing and empowering us for the service that we have to do unto God. The Holy Spirit appears in the Gospel of John as the power by which Christians are brought to faith. And it helps us to understand their walk with God. He brings a person to a new birth. We read that in John 3:6. That which is born of the flesh is flesh, and that which is born of the spirit is spirit. It is the spirit that gives life. John 6:36, it is the spirit that quickens. The flesh profit nothing. But the words that I speak unto you, they are spirit and they are life. So it's a life-giving. When we talk about life, you know, let's talk about that just for a second. Most people think that life and death is just what we see in this present world. that when somebody dies, that's them laying flat in the coffin somewhere. No, that's not death. That's a transition. True death is separation from God. For a believer, there is no death. We go from life to life eternal. 2 Corinthians 5:8 says to be absent from the body is to be present with the Lord. He told Martha, he said, Martha, he that believeth on me, though he were dead, yet shall he live. And whosoever liveth and believeth in me shall never die. And so he said, we'll never taste death because of our faith in who he is. Because he has imparted his eternal life unto us when we are born again. We had to be born of the Spirit to be born into that life eternal. Now, one thing about you and I, whether you're born again or not, you will always continue to exist. The question is, where will you spend your eternity?
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1: You're tuned into the Religious Liberty Report. My name is Alexander Alfano, and this is the second week of August in 2026. Thank you so much for joining me on this week's weekly briefing on religious liberty news. In Proverbs, we read, "It is the glory of God to conceal a matter, but the glory of kings is to search out a matter." Proverbs 25, verse 2. In Jeremiah 33, 3, we find the promise of God revealing hidden truths. It reads, "Call to me and I will answer you and tell you, even show you, great and mighty things. Things which have been confined and hidden, which you do not know." Jeremiah 33, verse 3. First Peter chapter 3, verse 15 reminds us to always be ready to give a reason for the hope that is within us. The Religious Liberty Report wants to help you engage friends and family in meaningful conversations on matters of faith, aiming to equip you with answers to some of the most commonly asked questions of our day. Religious freedom is a God-given right.

grounded in the fact that human beings are made in God's image, endowed with reason, free will, and an eternal soul. Our goal is to understand and articulate our Christian worldview to others and do it in a way that is courteous, kind, yet bold and uncompromising, and always, always committed to God's Word as our guide. This radio broadcast is intended to help equip believers on how to remain faithful to our mission in a culture too often disagreeing with our message. Because you cannot change people ultimately. You can love them. You can pray for them. You can encourage them. And of course, you can always tell them the truth. But you cannot change them. Only God can do that.

Dear Religious Liberty Report family and friends, report number 217. We're taking up the question that a great many of you have written to me about. What the church should make? How should we interpret artificial intelligence and the new technological revolution? We see the religious language coming out of the technology industry. The industry is speaking in religious terms. And many are reading scripture through this lens of technology, transhumanism, quantum computing, and of course, artificial intelligence. In this episode, we'll look at Daniel chapter 12, verse 4, and Revelation chapter 13. So thank you for your support of this ministry. God bless you. Let's begin. I want to begin this week with a sentence I read recently in a national newspaper, in an opinion column, written by a person who is not a believer, about people who are not believers. The claim was this, that the companies now building artificial intelligence are, in their own words and by their own accounts, they are building a god. Now, I want you to notice something. This is not a sermon. This is not a prophecy conference. So I'm not going to trace through a chart of the 70 weeks prophecy in Daniel. The question for today is not whether we're living through a technical transformation. Of course we are. The question is whether we are living through a religious one and whether the church is prepared to recognize the difference between a tool and an object of worship. Starting with segment one, the Silicon God. Some of you will remember report 212, where we discussed AI worship and the new superhuman. And episode 211, where we discussed Pope Leo's encyclical Magnifica Humanitas and the question of digital spirits. I don't want to repeat that ground today. I want to go one layer beneath it, to the language itself. Because language is where a technology becomes a theology. Here's what changed in the last several months. What we're seeing is that the religious framing of artificial intelligence is not coming from believers, from Christians. Instead, it's coming from inside the industry itself. And this is not hypothetical. We now have serious technologists from inside the AI industry speaking publicly, openly about building what they call, they're calling a Silicon God. You have investors marketing in a approaching era of abundance. Think about that, an era of abundance. It's not a technical claim when you get to the bottom of it. It's more a religious one, maybe even eschatological, end times. It describes a future in which scarcity, suffering, and limitation are overcome by AI, artificial intelligence greater than our own. A doctrine of the last things, the last times. And it's working. It's inspiring devotion, unlocking capital, money, at a scale ordinarily reserved for national defense. And many are ordering their lives, their careers, and their hopes, their families, around AI. In Daniel chapter 12, verse 4, Daniel is told to shut up the words and seal the book, even to the end of the time. And then this, many shall run to and fro, and knowledge shall be increased. Knowledge shall be increased. Commentators have said this verse refers to the steamship, the telegraph, automobiles, airplanes, even television, the personal computer, and the internet. But this time it's different.
Every prior expansion increased the distribution of knowledge. The printing press let more people read. The telegraph moved messages faster. But what is occurring now is a change in kind, not merely in degree. For the first time, knowledge itself is increasing. Daniel 12, verse 4. We also see this in Revelation chapter 13. A second beast that causes an image of the first beast to be made and gives breath to that image so that the image speaks. And if you read closely, the image is not feared. It's actually admired, worshipped. The world wonders after the beast. There's fascination with the beast in Revelation chapter 13. One scholar said that it will not come announcing itself as an oppression, an enemy. It will arrive as a service. It will be convenient. It will be efficient. It will solve real problems in real time. Turning the page on the report. The legal front and AI. Putting on my lawyer's hat on this religious liberty report, there are four questions, legal questions, in the area of AI and faith, live, right now. And the law is not clear on any of them. The first, can employees be forced to use AI? Or can certain believers refuse to engage with AI as part of their employment? I know it sounds far-fetched, but believe me, it's happening more than you would think. Title VII of the Civil Rights Act requires an employer to reasonably accommodate an employee's sincerely held religious beliefs, absent undue hardship. And after a 2023 decision, the undue hardship standard is more demanding, considerably more demanding on employers than it was before. Supposing an employee tells you he has a sincere religious conviction against using generative AI systems in his work. Perhaps he or she believes it is a form of bearing false witness to submit as his own work product a text he did not author. Or he objects on conscience grounds that AI is operating with unethical training data. Could that be accommodated? And if so, on what terms? Question number two. Does the clergy privilege extend to AI-generated content? And this one's genuinely fascinating. And now there's serious legal scholarship on this question. Every state has a clergy penitent privilege that protects confidential communications made to a minister or a counselor for the purpose of spiritual counsel. Congregations across several traditions are already deploying chatbots and automated counseling tools. So the question is, when a member of this church or that church opens the church's application at midnight and confesses something delicate, is that communication confidential? Is it privileged? If it is not, then a church may be creating an evidentiary record of its members' confessions without even intending. If it is privileged, on the other hand, then the state effectively recognizes a machine as clergy. Neither answer is comfortable. So my advice to any church or ministry deploying AI tools, well, get a terms of use policy in place, in writing, before you deploy it, not after. And this produces a third question. Who bears responsibility when the AI gets it wrong? You see, a ministerial exception protects the religious body's authority over
over those who perform ministerial functions. There's a protection, a shield of sorts. But it presupposes a person in that role. You see, if an automated system generates advice, and that advice harms, for example, bad marriage advice, marital advice, a missed crisis, or a doctrinally erroneous instruction, the church's protection is uncertain. It can be exposed. Question 4. And this is the one that maybe most of us care most about, the invisibility of the algorithm. There was an open letter submitted this past March by a broad interfaith coalition, over 130 experts across a variety of faiths, Judaism, Christianity, Islam, Hinduism, Buddhism, addressing the Department of Justice Religious Liberty Commission, arguing that artificial intelligence is not merely a technology, it's a cultural force that is reshaping the conditions under which religious freedom is being exercised. And this matters because the free exercise clause of the First Amendment protects us from the state, from government encroaching on our religious freedom. But it says little of anything about private actors like AI, like Google, Grok, Anthropic, Claude, OpenAI. Each of these acting privately, sometimes quietly, clandestinely, beneath the surface, making faith slightly less findable, less recommended, less present when you search or when you research. You see, no statute is violated. There's no official act, and the government is not at fault here. Even if the practical exercise of religion is being diminished by private actors. A faith that cannot be found online is in many ways a faith that cannot be freely chosen. This, I argue, is the religious liberty question of the next 20 years. It's not government. It's AI. It's the internet. It's the cloud. The coming wave of technological advancements, so-called advancements. I found this in the New York Times, an article entitled, "It Makes Sense That People See AI as God." A Religious Fervor Surrounds Our Relationship with Technology, by Joseph Bernstein, January 2026. Jesus was born out of a virgin mother. What's more virgin than a computer? Asks the host on American Alchemy podcast. He adds that if Jesus does return, you don't think that he could return as artificial intelligence? After all, he says, it reads your mind and it loves you. Scholars, commentators, speaking on AI and the end times, where we have a constant progress of a technological system that is rapidly advancing. The rapid advance of AI would, some say, lead to the rise of beings which are very anti-Christ-like. The false prophet in Revelation imitating the second coming, where a figure falsely promises safety, salvation. Others say that the Antichrist will be a figure against AI and technological advancements, arguing that technological deliverance is leading us astray. Futurist Ray Kurzweil popularized the idea of the technological singularity, where AI surpasses human intelligence. He has likened it to the last days of humankind as we know it. These views reflect a new atmosphere that's charged with religion and religious feeling. More and more when it comes to our relationship with
with AI and the complex algorithms that shape it. We have slipped oftentimes into the language and the habits that we normally reserve for faith. Even people who do not make an explicit connection between AI and faith engage in a kind of religious mode around this new technology. There's a sense in the general public of a supposed transcendent promise of AI that where AI will solve most of our problems. And even on a personal level, AI is too often working through personalization algorithms. We see this with modern social media. Sometimes these algorithms are so specific that it seems uncanny. At times it seems that they do contain a spark of something human or something beyond human, even divine. It almost seems like it understands us. It talks to us. It knows us. One scholar says that what unites the gods of every spiritual tradition is that they are capable of communicating with us. Megan O'Giblin, author of the book God, Human, Animal, Machine, Technology, Metaphor, and the Search for Meaning. She says, now we are faced with another invisible, non-human form of intelligence that communicates directly with us. The slippage, slipping into a language describing AI religiously feels inevitable, unavoidable. Some are pointing to an extreme example of what's called chatbot psychosis, where people are driven to madness, insanity, through their conversations with AI. It recalls something like the lunatic who claims to be directly receiving God's instructions to do this or that. They're being described as black boxes, technologies whose inner workings are so complex, beyond reach, that even those who created them are having trouble explaining them, understanding them, controlling them. AI-backed personalization algorithms, driving so much of contemporary social media, producing incredible, uncanny results, seeming at times to even overhear our conversations, or even predicting our desires. One social media wag said, what if TikTok and its algorithm knows me better than I know myself? In an essay by linguist Adam Alexic, he wrote, you're literally worshiping your phone. It's a form of micro-religious conduct. Attitudes that are permeating contemporary social media use. It's amazing the way the algorithm seems to know us. Not much different, says Alexic, from the belief in God, a God who works in mysterious ways. Forces that are beyond human understanding, being reduced in the form of shorthand. Interacting with algorithms is becoming religious ritual. Scrolling, another said, is like digital prayer. Scrolling, it knows you, a piece of you. And you give it your attention in exchange for something.
All of this has spiritual impacts, real impacts on unbelievers and unbelievers alike. Because only God is all-knowing, infallible, and the ultimate truth, His Word, not any technology or intelligence, must always be our final authority. Spiritually, it's foreseeable that we're tempted to begin looking to AI as an authority for truth. Of course, it has amazing abilities to rapidly synthesize information, knowledge from across the entire internet. They call it scraping the internet. Some are looking to AI as the ultimate expert. But AI is engineered by fallible humans, trained on data that is fallible, prone to bias, errors. It could even make up information. It's said to hallucinate. Brothers and sisters, only God is all-knowing, infallible, the ultimate truth. His Word, not the outputs of any intelligence. His Word must be our final authority. People are already turning to AI for spiritual guidance, answers to spiritual questions. Professor Noah Yuval Harari, an author and speaker at the World Economic Forum, has suggested that, quote, AI can create new ideas. It can even write a new Bible. Certain occult practitioners have begun using AI to author, quote, esoteric writings, or to generate symbols intended to invoke dark spiritual entities. Others see AI as a savior. They see these emerging technologies as the vehicle that will redeem humanity from problems, including illness, aging, mortality. Some are even worshiping AI outrightly without apology. One notable AI-based religion movement is called the Way of the Future. It's founded by former Google employee Anthony Lewandowski. Still others are betting that AI will make us gods, that we will become like God. All of these trends point towards the potential for AI to become the greatest idol in the history of mankind. And we know that idolatry leads to destruction. Some, including some Christians, are envisioning AI's capacity for disaster, a part of the end-time prophetic fulfillment. They see AI as taking a significant role in the establishment of end-time Babylon. From Genesis to Revelation, Scripture makes clear that human history is not random, but directed by God. We live in a spiritual war, and the battlefield increasingly includes technology. The Word warns us of coming deceptions, of a beast system, an antichrist figure, a global structure built to oppose the sovereignty of God. Artificial intelligence, this coming wave, may be one of the final tools forged in the fire of the rebellion against the Almighty. Jesus never promised his followers an easy path. In fact, he told his disciples that the world would hate them. He sent them out as sheep among wolves.
Jesus' words came true in the lives of the apostles, and they're still coming true today in the lives of his followers around the world. Thank you for joining me on the Religious Liberty Report as we cover this week's Religious Liberty News. Thank you to this live and local Christian radio station for hosting us. We give thanks to God for their ministry. 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

this is Kim from sunny South Florida, and I'd like to share with you some exciting things that God is doing in the world of arts and entertainment. Join me now for A Heart for Hollywood. There is something just magical about a movie. The ability to be in someone else's shoes without actually risking the consequences. To be able to share some of their joy. A movie can be a little escape from your own reality. We can leave dancing and feeling light as a feather, or even as wise as Solomon. This is the gift of enjoying movies. Recently, I had the pleasure of watching the movie Paul's Promise, starring Ryan Quinn, Linda Pearl, Nancy Stafford, and featuring Dean Cain. This incredible movie tackled issues such as racism, the pain of cancer, and caring for a dying loved one, and the crippling that accompanies a bitter spirit. In movies, the amazing thing is that you become part of the story. I am sure you have found yourself asking what decisions you would have made, how do I think the character should behave, and how would I behave in that situation? You are reacting and passing judgment on the characters as you relate to them. You can watch the characters, and as they make their choices, you can see potential outcomes and learn many life lessons. Maybe that's why we love movies so much. We can test reality in our mind, and then we can come back and apply some of those lessons in our life. Jesus did this when he was using parables to tell stories and teach lessons. He would often use imagery and settings that were familiar to his listeners. Another of the things I loved about Paul's Promise is how it helped us to see how having God as one of the major characters in the story affects everybody in the story. How through pain and perseverance there's hope. Though someone may be prejudiced, that can be overcome by love. Where there is sorrow, there's also the knowledge of eternal life. And the love and perseverance of a parent praying for a lifetime for their child. The Bible says, love does not delight in evil, but rejoices with the truth. It always protects, always trusts, always hopes, always perseveres. And the greatest of these is love. Seeing this movie left my heart full of understanding more of God's love and the frailty of humanity. Please pray for Paul's Promise. And if you see Paul's Promise in theaters or streaming at home, you'll see a great example of what Christians working in Hollywood are doing today. Thank you for joining me today, and thank you for continuing to pray for this most influential mission field. Please continue to pray for Hollywood and for the creative artists that God is using to change our culture.

The Treasure Coast Christian Alliance is a growing association of leaders from the business, civic, and ministry areas on the Treasure Coast of Florida. 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

Welcome to Lively Stones Ministry. I'm Minister Ezekiel Jones. The Bible says that you are the temple of God, a spiritual house. 1 Peter 2 and 5 says, you are as lively stones, built up a spiritual house, a holy priesthood to offer up spiritual sacrifices acceptable to God by Jesus Christ. That is good, God. Not much longer now.

Praise the Lord, praise the Lord, praise the Lord, praise the Lord, everybody. And everybody, praise the Lord. Giving honor to the Spirit of God, amen, who is the head of my life. Thanks be unto God who give us the victory. We'd like to say a good Saturday morning unto you on this morning. We thank you for allowing us to come into your homes, to come into your automobiles, amen, to come into wherever you may be at this morning, or however you may be listening. We thank God for you. Most certainly, we know that God is yet in control and God is still on the throne. As we come boldly before the throne of God, let us come boldly before his throne that we may obtain mercy and find grace to help in the time of need, in the time that we're going through, and all us going through something. The Bible says, know that your brother is going through something more significant than you. Sometimes we feel as though we got it bad and we can't catch a break, and it seems like there's trouble on every side. But I'm so glad that Jesus is closer, amen, than a friend. He a man that have many friends must show himself friendly, amen, and there is a friend that stick closer than a brother. Praise the Lord. You're now in tune to Lively Stones Ministry with your minister for this half hour segment, Minister Ezekiel Jones. We thank God for Sister Karen Hubbard of Hidden Places. Thank God for her, amen, for being here along with us this morning. We thank God, amen, for WCNO that we're right now. We're live right now in the studio right here in the beautiful city of Palm City in the

Sunshine State, glory to God. And we just thank God, amen, for all what God is doing and what he have done in the past and what he is revealing and what God is doing in the future and going forth. Glory to God. We want to make an announcement now at this time. Lively Stones Ministry, myself, Minister Ezekiel Jones, will be speaking at Tabernacle Church of Deliverance on tomorrow, Sunday morning, 10:15 a.m. Address 2907 Avenue S in the beautiful city of Fort Pierce, Florida. We would like to invite you to come out if you're not doing anything, up under the leadership of Pastor Harriet Gordon and Overseer Mother Dorothy Gordon and all the congregational members there. It's a great place, amen, to come and worship the Lord and lift up the name of the Lord and love. Love is what draws. Love. If you don't have love, there's no evidence of God. There's no transformation of God. There's no elevation of God. Love is all we need. Love is all we need, and love cover a multitude of sins. Glory to God. So we thank God, amen, for the opportunity there. So if you're not doing anything, we would like to invite you to come out and worship. You hear the voice on the radio all the time, amen. Now it's time for you to come experience the move of God live. The Bible souls declare, do not forsake the assembling yourself with, amen, the assembly of God. And where there's unity, there's strength. Sometimes we have to come out and be amongst the people of God in prayer. We and being prayerful at all times and supplications and all prayer, amen, that we'll be able to stand whatever that we're going through, hearing a word from the Lord, you know. And once we hear the word from God, we'll be able to apply that word of God to our life. The Bible souls declare, Psalms 119:89, forever, O Lord, thy word is settled in heaven. If the word of the Lord is settled in heaven, I am and you are a recipient of that word. That word begins to be deposited within your spirit, and you begin to walk in a way, walk in the newness of life, walk into the obedience of God, to walk in circumspectly, amen, to understand what God have for you in your life, to walk in your purpose, to walk, amen, in the foundations of God, for the foundations which he assembled, amen, for the beginning of time, amen, to be a workmanship of God. No need to be ashamed, but rightly dividing the word of truth. Glory to God. Glory to God. Dear Heavenly Father, we thank you for the opportunity. Once again, we thank you, O God, for our listening audience on this morning. O Lord, we ask you, Lord, right now to go right now, O Lord, to intervene, O Lord, wherever the situation that they may have, whatever hardship or crisis or dilemma that whatever going on in someone's life right now, O Lord, we ask you right now, O Lord, to pay them, amen, a day of visitation. And amen, O God, if the heart have been hardened, O God, we know that you are the mender. You have put it back together again, O Lord. We thank you, O God, because you said in your word that your word is like a hammer that destroys, amen, the rock, saith God. And I ask right now, God, all these precious and exceeding promises in Jesus' name. Why don't you say amen? Why don't you say amen? Amen. Humble yourselves. Humble yourselves and the humility of God, that you're clothed with honor. Jesus was clothed with honor. And by he being clothed with honor, he took upon himself the form of a servant. But before he was clothed with honor, there was humility that he had to suffer, that he was humble. He had to humble himself. Well, the Bible souls declared Philippians, that second chapter, where he humbled himself even unto the obedience of death, even the death of the cross. And by him doing so, he showed a way of discretion of we're as being children and dear followers of God. And he made himself as an offering and a sacrifice, as a sweet smelling savior unto God. So
there's no excuses at this appointed time for us to get to know God now in the fullness of Christ. I often give the invitation when I'm out and about, you know, and telling folk about the Lord Jesus. And some people don't want to hear the word of the Lord. But I got to tell you this morning, once you feel the joy of the Lord inside your heart and God begin to come in and intervene in your life, the spirit of visitation begin to visit you. Amen. And once that begins to take place in your life, will you allow him to come in there? See, God hears them of a broken heart and a contrite spirit. So you have to allow the spirit of the Lord to come in. And the Bible souls declare that the day that you hear my voice, harden not your heart. Don't harden up. Don't shut God out, because God have the plans. Amen. For you. Amen. To be of thoughts of peace and not of evil, and to give you an expected end. And see, there's an eternal hope. There's an eternal glory. That is, there's a destiny that every man and woman, boy and girl, have to face at one day. Amen. And that what our sight shall be, gazing into heaven. That is the final reward. And we all will have to see and give an account for the deeds of what we have done in this body. For we all shall sit in the judgment seat, amen, of Christ, to give an account for what we done, whether it be good or bad. So there's a good time now to understand and to get into him and get to know him. See, praises belongs to God. And the Bible says that let everything that have breath praise the Lord. So you ought to give him glory. But when I'm praising God, and when I'm glorifying him, when I'm honoring him, amen, when I'm magnifying him, when I'm denying myself, see my praise, even much before I praise God, begins to be obedience. See, it's my obedience that makes me want to praise God. See, it's my obedience that can gather me up. It's when I look back, and when you look back over your life and you begin to think things over your life and what it reflects from where you was back there until you is now, glory to God, you have to give him some praise. You know, it wasn't no goodness of your own. You can't keep yourself. The Bible says that the Lord is thy keeper. He's the shade of thy right hand. And as he being the shade of thy right hand, he'll withhold you with the right hand of his righteousness. Glory to God. Well, we need to understand now that God have given every man a measure of faith. Every man a measure of faith. There's a faith, amen, a wavering faith that God wants to deposit into your spirit, that you will know and believe that he's God and he got everything under control. Glory to God. Glory to God. Glory to God. We was a little tight on getting here this morning. Like I said, we're live here in the studio this morning. We make it a pretty much before God that we want to be consistent before the Lord. We make mention that we want to allow God to order our steps. And at times, and most of the time, and you know, we be led by the Spirit of God. We don't want to say anything that is not of God at all. So, you know, because we're sons and we're daughters of God. So I got into a traffic jam on the way being here, and I had to make a detour route. And I had to go a long ways around. So I was really pressed with time on coming here. And I actually just walked in here 15 seconds before the segment. Didn't have a chance to get all my literature and everything together. You know, but how many know that when you in the Lord, you got to be ready always at a time. Amen. When the Son of Man, when you think not that he comes back. So you always have to prepare
yourself, to be ready in season, out of season, amen, to be able to preach the word of the Lord Jesus Christ. We know God is a way maker. We know God that God will supply all of our needs according to his riches and glory. Somebody is going through something out there over the radio right now. Somebody been listening to this radio now for quite some time. You want to call in, but you didn't take it upon yourself to call in at that time because you feel as though if it won't change your circumstances. But I got to tell you, I can't change your circumstances. You can't change your circumstances. You have to have a divine intervention, amen, a spirit of God that dwells on the inside of you, a visitation from God. The Holy Ghost will change your discretion. He will change what you're going through, a reverberate of the word of God. See, God is a God of expectations. God is a God of long suffering and patience, amen, and endurance. So I'm reminded as you begin to look in the book of Timothy, 1 Timothy, the 6th chapter, and when Paul began to tell Timothy that at this particular time, when Paul, amen, was not cast into prison yet, but Paul was in Macedonia, and Paul began to write to the young man and began to tell him, Timothy, listen, thou old man of God. Amen. When Timothy, there is a lot of false teachers that's going on out there, and people is into filthy leucery. Love not, amen. The love of money is the root of all evil. The love of money is the root of all evil. Not the love of not money itself, but the love of money, where people would do deceitful things to try to gather it and try to come up with the control. Now let's go to 1 Timothy, the 6th chapter. Praise the Lord. Praise the Lord. Praise the Lord. We tell you, he's a good God. We love him this morning because God, we love him because God first loved us. And we have to give him the praise. We have to give him the honor. Amen. Because he is worthy to be praised. For the love of money is the root of all evil, which while some coveted after they have erred from the faith and pierced themselves through with many sorrows. So some have erred and coveted after something. Coveted is something that you desire to want to have from someone else. And covetous is idolatry. As you pondered and wondered and you meditate on a thing that you're looking over into somebody else's life and want a desire to be like somebody else. And where are your intentions at? See, God has made us unique in his own image, in his own likeness. And as being a believer and as being followers of Christ Jesus, take myself for a particular example. When I was younger, I seen people of God, and I had a desire to want it to be like them somewhat, not like them, but have the spirit of God in me to make me act in an obedience type way. I looked up to that. And what I do, what a one do when you come and you see the man and the woman of God and their life is lining up in an alignment with the Lord, you want to partake of that and be a part of that. And this is how we is now in the church, for being an example, in the church, our leaders in the church, pastors, teachers, apostles, prophets, and we have some outsiders. They're looking in and they having a desire to want to feel what you're feeling, to feel what you feeling. Glory to God. But we cannot get to the point where we would disappoint them because we're grasping something. We're missing the mark as far as for all souls belongs unto the Lord. And them that winneth souls must be wise to God. So we can't get ourselves caught up in a point where, okay, if I'm not gonna put nothing, if I'm not gonna get nothing out of it, I'm not participating in it. You know, because there's a lot of times and things that
when we do things in our life, we want some type of reward up out of it. See, but God said that, I would bless you. Amen. And when he told Abraham, and with you, I will bless many nations only by you. Glory to God. And we're been created in God to be a blessing to other folk, to see the goodness of God in us. See, your reward is coming after a while. You don't have to obtain nothing. You don't have to do nothing wrongfully to be able to gather something. You can just stay for who you is and stay content where you are. Where Paul said that with godliness, with contentment, is great gain. Glory to God. So, Paul was beginning to enlighten Timothy. They were telling about the false teacher. And in the beginning of the chapter, he said, I will have you to abode in Ephesus. You stay in Ephesus, glory to God, because this is where the work of the Lord is being brought forth now. Amen. Because there is a great deal of false teaching that going around. And they're doing it by the wrong way, by proclaiming to know that they know Lord Jesus Christ. But that's why the Spirit of God that dwells on the inside of a believer, they will quicken your understanding, will quicken your belief. Glory to God. 1 Peter 3:18, for Jesus being put to death in the flesh, but quickened by the Spirit. Glory to God. For Christ once suffered for sins once, and for the just, for the unjust, that he might bring us to God, to know God at the fullness. See, one thing about when you in the Lord Jesus Christ, you can be able to, amen, discern things. You can be able to see things even much before they happen, because you're being inclined, your ear is being inclined unto the voice of the Lord and the supplications of the Lord. This requires for you to have a connection with God. You know, a lot of times when we get busy, we get caught up in everything, amen, that's going on in our everyday life, glory to God. We don't pray as we should pray, glory to God. I make it a practice. I make it a habit to pray, amen, before I leave the house. I want to get in tune with God. I walk with God, amen, even much on the job. I have a scripture, amen, in my spirit, glory to God, that I can remind God of his word at times. And this keep me engaged, and keep you engaged, amen, with the Lord Jesus Christ. Glory to God. So Paul begins to inquire here of Timothy and tell him, but thou, O man of God, he say, flee these things, follow after righteousness, godliness, faith, love, patience, meekness. Fight the good fight of faith and lay hold on eternal life. The fact of the matter is, what are we in it for? Are we in it for our own selfish reasons? Are we in it to win souls to Christ? Are we in it to better our spiritual growth and be obedient unto the Lord? And allow God to use us in every area of the manifold wisdoms of God. The Bible souls declare in Ephesians 3:11, where the principalities and powers may be made known in heavenly places, might be made known by the church, the manifold wisdoms of God. The manifold, that word mean having many diversity. So God have quickened your spirit. God have allowed you. You know, it's an honor and a privilege to know the Lord now, because the day and the time that we're living in now, and as I begin to see everything unraveling around me, and I begin to be a spectator at times, and I see people that is getting further away from God and rather drawing to God. Draw nigh unto God and he will draw nigh unto you. But as I begin to see how things is unfolding before my eyes, this is the time of jubilee. This is the time that we are to come together, because the devil is busy, and
Only thing that he have a desire to do is not to get you, to stop you from getting close to God. Jesus told Peter, he said that, Peter, Satan desire to sift you as wheat. But I done pray for you that your faith fail not. This is the same situation now that we're living in our lifetime now, that our faith faileth not. Faith is a belief in the unseen. And joy, hope is a joyful expectation of something good. So if I can't see what I'm walking into, I know that I have the Spirit of God dwelling in me. And I know that there's a God that will not lead me astray. So I don't actually have to see it because I'm in tune with God. But if you have to see it, this means you don't trust God as you should trust God. If you have to see it. Faith, now faith, is what we're living in. It's the now faith that's being exercised and executed to a point of the fullness of Christ, and with the boldness that I have in God. See, he that humble himself shall be exalted, and he that exalteth himself shall be abased. So that mean that word abased, that mean that you're proud, you're going to be brought low. And neither that humble themselves shall be exalted. See, Christ Jesus the Lord was a man of great humility. And it was the integrity and the characteristics of him, of him to do the will of his Father. And as you begin to look at the synoptic gospel and begin to think about all through the gospel, that Jesus, before he made a statement, he said that not my will be done, but the will of my Father. And he said, I have come to do the work of him that have sent me. Glory to God. And he said that if you have seen me, you have seen the Father. So he gave God great respect. And he humbled himself upon the great turmoil, upon the every situation. See, we're missing the whole situation or the whole layout of being a believer and following Jesus Christ as dear children. See, because he suffered pain. He suffered affliction. See, he paved the way for me and you, the way that we're going right now. And the path that some of us have taken have been led us to a dead end. But he that humbled himself shall be clothed with humility, clothed with honor, clothed with the garment of salvation, that he'll cover you with the garment of praise. Glory to God. That's why he said in his word that this is the verdict. The verdict is now. Glory to God. That condemnation have come into the world. See, Jesus ain't come to condemn nobody. Glory to God. But it's the spirit of conviction. The Spirit of God will change a one, will make a one act in a way, glory to God, that when you don't want to love, you're going to love because the Spirit of God, God is love, peace, joy, and righteousness in the Holy Ghost. See, it's because of the anointing, glory to God, that every yoke going to be destroyed, my God. And see, when you take on, amen, this armor of God, to take on what the Lord stands for, there's a change. You'll be so, amen, joyful. And to say that for God I'm going to live and for God I'm going to die. Amen. For I'm going to run this race now.
Amen. And that faith, faith. It is faith now. Now faith is the substance of the things hoped for, the evidence of the things not seen. The infinite of God, the omnipotent of God. See, finite is having a divine limits or bounds or end to it. See, that's man. Man have tried to define his way of doing things, and he have put a somewhat what he think he have put a punctuation mark on it. And it's finite. It's an end to it. But as you look further more, the infinite in wisdom is the direct opposite of that. There's no end to God. He's unlimited. God is able, glory to God, to do, amen, the impossible. So, beloved, we thank you for listening this morning. We thank God for you. We always praying for you, amen, that you'll get closer to him. We thank God, amen, for the love that he have, the love that he have shared. Amen. Why don't you tap into him? Amen. Put him first in your life. And I'm telling you right now, put God first and watch God turn it around for you. Glory to God. We want to say to you this morning, God bless you. The Spirit of the Lord. Amen. Be with you always. We love you. God bless you.

0: We thank the Lord for you tuning in and be that living stone which God have called you to be. May God bless you and heaven smile upon you is my prayer. 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
2: Greetings in the name of our Lord and Savior, Jesus Christ. This is Pastor Richard Pope with my wife, Pastor Lucy Pope, from the Word of Truth International Ministries Incorporated. We're so grateful that you decided to join us today, and we know the Lord has a blessing just for you. Greetings. We greet you in the matchless and the mighty name of Jesus Christ. And it's just a blessing to be here this morning. We just thank God for another day. Oh, it's amazing that God is moving in the midst of everything that's going on, all the turmoil and wars and rumors of wars and famine and pestilence and violence and earthquakes in diverse places. And there's a lot going on right now, but God is still in control. He sees everything. There's nothing catching him off guard. And I feel like there's a shaking going on to draw us closer to him because time is winding up and the handwriting is on the wall. So we have to get ready and stay ready so we don't have to try to get ready when that time comes, because we don't know the hour, nor the day, the minute, the second when Jesus will crack the sky open. But I can tell you this, that it's getting close. It's getting real close. And we have to dig down and hunker down in our faith and let our ankles be rooted and grounded in Jesus, in his word, in prayer for all the nations and our nation and just everything that's going on and everything around us. God is mindful of all the souls, it's not his will that any should perish, but that all would come to a repentance and come to an understanding and a knowledge of him and receive him as their Lord and Savior, because he paid the ultimate price. He laid down his life for the world, for everybody, not just those that believe, not just those that were saved, but for everybody. So whosoever will, that they would come back into the fold, they would come back into the kingdom, they would come back into the body of Christ, back into the family, because it's a family, and we are all one in Christ. And we have to tell them, because a lot of folk are leaving here and they don't know. And they've heard and they've rejected. Ain't nothing we can do about that. But we have to make sure that this gospel is preached and the word is going everywhere, that everyone will have an opportunity to receive Jesus. Because at the end of the day, it's all about the souls. It's all about the souls. We have to reach them. We have to reach them. We have to at least give them an opportunity. And that's when the end is going to come, when the gospel has reached every corner, every nook, every cranny of the globe, and the end shall come. But it ain't going to come to everyone has had an opportunity, and we need to help make that happen. So souls are being saved. In the body, they're being saved into the family. They're not spending eternity absent from Christ. And that's what it is. It's pure torment. I know that we catch it right here on earth. So I can't imagine, you know, leaving, transitioning, and then spending eternity without him in a place called hell, because it's real. And no matter what they tell you, it's real. So let us go before the throne. Most gracious and eternal Father, we just thank you right now. We thank you, Jesus, for another day's journey. We thank you that you've allowed our eyes to be open on this morning. And if our eyes were not open, that you gave us ears that we can hear what the Spirit is saying to the church, to your body, to your bride. Lord, we just thank you right now for life, health, and strength. We thank you that the blood is yet warm in our veins and there's food on our table and in our cupboards. Lord, we pray for those that are less fortunate. Lord, make a way for them. Oh, Father, we just thank you right now for the roof that was over our head and the cloth that we covered up with last night was not our winding sheet. And the bed we laid on was not our cooling board. But you allowed us to get up this morning when you touched us. And it was only your love that woke us up this morning. Your grace and your mercy, fresh like the morning dew. We just thank you. We thank you this morning for another opportunity to get it right. Another opportunity to share your word, to break the bread of life, that someone might come saying, I yield. I can't hold out any longer. I surrender all to him because he paid it all for me. Lord, we just thank you right now for blessing and touching and giving peace to the bereaved families. Lord God, all over the globe, give them peace and comfort, Lord God, knowing that you're not a God that you make any mistakes. Lord, and if they died in you, Christ Jesus, they are present with you. To be absent from the body is to be present with the Lord. Their spirit is already with you if they died in Christ. Lord, we just thank you right now for this word that you've given us to spread. Lord, just have your way. We take authority right now in the name of Jesus because you've given us authority in that name and you've given us power through your Holy Spirit dwelling in us to take power over the power of the enemy. You've given us that, Lord God, and we take authority right now over these airwaves, Lord God, that your word will fall on the fertile soils of the hearts of your people, germinate, come to life, and bear much fruit. We thank you right now that it will do what you sent it out to do. It won't return void. We thank you for all that are under the sound of my voice right now, Lord. Give them ears to hear. Father God, we thank you that they will believe with the heart and they will confess with their mouth that you are Lord and that you were raised and they will be saved. Lord, we thank you. We thank you for your word. We thank you for the owners of this radio station, Lord God, the men and women of God who make this happen, the technicians, all them that come through praying and preaching and teaching and ministering and prophesying, Lord God, teaching. Continue to anoint them, Father. Give them provision for the vision. Lord, give them everything they need to stand in these last and evil days. Oh, Lord, undergird them. Undergird them with your strength, with your power, your Holy Spirit, that your will be done. We thank you. It is in Jesus' name we pray. Amen and amen. And this morning we're looking at Ephesians 3. And we're still in this faith mode because this is what we're going to have in the time we're living in. We're not going to be able to stand with some of the stuff that's coming if we don't have faith. And the Bible says that when the Son of Man returns, will he find faith? And it's going to take faith because there's some stuff coming. We haven't seen anything yet, but we must be rooted and grounded in his word, in his love, and in faith. We got to stand on it. And no matter what's going on around us, we got to know that we know that we are soldiers in the army of the Lord. And we're going to fight. We're going to fight till Jesus come. And we got an adversary. Huh? Yeah, we got an adversary. We got an enemy to fight. But we have an advocate. His name is Jesus. He's a mediator. And he's standing in the gap for us. He's making intercession for us right now. And we thank God for Jesus. And we thank Jesus for the Holy Spirit. And Ephesians 3, I'm going to read 11 through 13. And this is the King James Version. According to the eternal purpose which he purposed in Christ Jesus our Lord, in whom we have boldness and access with confidence by the faith of him, Wherefore I desire that ye faint not at my tribulation for you, which is your glory. Amen. Amen. And here, this is the Apostle Paul. Now, he's on house arrest in Rome. And rather than viewing himself as a prisoner of Rome, Paul identifies as a prisoner of Christ, starting out in this chapter. And this is an epistle, and it's sometimes called a pastoral epistle. But the Apostle Paul is writing this from house arrest. And it's just saying that this reflects his conviction that his circumstances were under divine sovereignty and not the whims of Roman government. So in other words, it was already preordained that Paul had to go to Rome, that he was going to suffer, that he was going to be imprisoned. And he had to do it because the gospel has to go everywhere. The gospel has to be preached. And we're going to go through some stuff to preach this gospel. And we're going to go through some stuff to share our faith with others. And even as we're standing in the gap as intercessors and praying for people and lifting folk up and just encouraging them, the enemy's going to be attacking us, because if we're standing on our post, if we are the watchman on the wall, then we're going to go through something, because we're soldiers. And the enemy is only attacking those that are a threat. So if you're not being attacked and you call yourself a soldier, you call yourself an ambassador of Christ, you might want to check yourself, because the enemy is only attacking those that are a threat to his kingdom. And he has a kingdom of darkness. And he's always coming against the kingdom of light and the kingdom of God. So we're going to have to fight, and we're going to go through something. It's going to be some rough times. It's going to be some rough times, because it is what it is. But God is still in control. And this is according to the eternal purpose of God. And that eternal purpose, the apostle emphasizes that the inclusion of Gentiles into the family of God was not an afterthought or a backup plan. It was part of God's decree from eternity past. It was already etched in stone, just like our salvation, the plan that he had for us to reconcile us back into the family of God. Jesus was that lamb that was slain before the foundation. So God already knew that Adam was going to drop the ball. He already knew that there was going to be disobedience. And so he already had a ram. He already had a ram in the thicket. Come here, Abraham and Isaac. He already had a ram in the thicket. So therefore, God already knew how he was going to bring this thing together. And so the Jews were stuck on the law. And the law was not bad. The law was leading, pointing us to Christ. It was pointing us to Christ. It was pointing us to grace and salvation. And Jesus came and fulfilled the law. But a lot of the Jews were still stuck in that. And they was wanting to go through all these rituals and all this religion for folk to come into the body of Christ, to come into the family of God. And the apostle is telling them, look, God is already, this is part of God's eternal plan, that whosoever will, no matter who you are, huh? Jews, Gentiles, huh? It don't make no difference. Rome, Greek, whatever, male, female, It don't matter your ethnicity. It don't matter your nationality. Whosoever will receive him as their Lord and Savior shall be saved. And this is what he's telling. It was part of God's eternal plan. This plan was not merely an abstract idea. It was actively accomplished and brought to fulfillment through the life, death, and resurrection of our Lord and Savior, Jesus Christ. Jesus was the propitiation for us. He stood in our stead. He took our place. He took on all of our sins, past, present, and future. We couldn't pay the penalty, but his blood was pure. His blood was shed. He was 100% God and 100% man, and he come in the flesh. The Word came and dwelt among us. The Word, Jesus is the Word. He came in flesh so he would be able to identify with our infirmities, what we go through, and to be able to lay his life down for us to pay the price and give us back dominion in the earth realm. Give us back what we lost, because we had dominion over all the earth and the sea and the fowls of the air. But we lost it. We turned it over to Satan in the garden. But Jesus came that we might get it back. Huh? That we might get that back. In his name, we have the authority. And with his Holy Spirit dwelling on the inside of us, we have the power to do it. Because we can't do it in this flesh. There's no good thing dwelling in this flesh. Huh? And this earth suit is only for this earthly assignment. It can't inherit the kingdom of God. It can't go no further than this right here. So that therefore, when we pass, this right here goes back to the earth. Ashes to ashes, dust to dust. Because it's no longer needed. Because we will have a glorified body. Because we are already in the realm of the Spirit, seated with Christ in heavenly places. When we are born again believers, when we have received him as our Lord and Savior. But you must be, you have to be born again. And that's what Jesus was telling Nicodemus. You must be born again. You have to receive him as your Lord and Savior. You got to be born again of the Spirit. Of the Spirit from above. And so this is what the apostle is letting the church at Ephesus know. That in Christ, God's eternal purpose was fulfilled. And it's in whom we have boldness, in Jesus Christ, in the finished work on the cross, because what he did, the veil was rent. The veil was rent from the top to the bottom in the temple when Jesus gave up the ghost. When he said it is finished, it was rent. That was those that were born again believers that got up out of the graves when he was risen and was walking around, and many people seen him. That's the power, the resurrection power, that the same power that raised Jesus from the dead dwells inside of these earth suits to give us the power to do what we need to do in this earth realm. And that's to upbuild his kingdom, to lead as many souls to Jesus, to point them back to Christ, not to our platforms, not to no man or woman, but to Christ Jesus. The only one that can save, the only one that shed his blood, that blood that will never lose its power, that blood that's still crying out right now from Calvary's cross. That blood, that his arms were stretched wide, that he loved us so much, that when he was lifted up, he's still drawing right now. He's drawing right now. He said if he be lifted up, he's going to do the drawing. And he's drawing right now. But because of the finished work of Christ, because of what Jesus did and that blood and them 39 stripes on his back, they whooped him beyond measure. He didn't even look like a man. Most men would have died right there in the process. But Jesus went through it for us. And I feel like those 39 stripes covers every division of dis-ease and what they call disease. So with his stripes, according to Isaiah 53:5, we are already healed. We are already healed. Because he's already paid the price. He already took the punishment for our peace. He took it upon himself. So no matter what you're going through this morning, just stand on the word. Because Jesus already covered it. He's already paid it. But you must be born again. You must be in him to reap the benefits, to reap that inheritance. You must be to be heirs to the kingdom, to be joint heirs with Christ. You must be born again, in whom we have boldness and access with confidence by the faith of him. We can come boldly. We can come boldly before the throne of grace and obtain mercy now, because we don't need a man, a priest, to go for us. We can go for ourselves. Because the veil was rent. I'm not talking about no little something. But the priest used to go in for the people to make atonement. But now we can go anytime. Jesus is never busy. You don't have to leave a message, a voicemail. Jesus is always available. The Father, you can come to the Father in the name of Jesus. You can come in the name of Jesus. And he will be there for you. And we can come boldly, huh? Bold. We have access with confidence. That's our faith in him and what he's already done. Because I have faith in him, I believe him. I receive him as my Lord and Savior. And I'm past believing. Because I know that I'm saved. I know that I belong to him. I know you got to know. You can't be on the fence. You got to know that you know that you know. If you close your eyes right now, you will spend eternity with him. So we have to graduate in maturation, our spiritual maturity, to knowing in our faith. We have to go from faith to faith, grace to grace. We have to level up. We have to keep growing in him, because we will never know it all. We are always forever students of the word, of the gospel, of the knowledge of him, the wisdom of him, the understanding of him. We're steady growing. We won't never know it all until we see him face to face, and then we can ask him what we don't know. And what we don't understand, but we can ask for wisdom and for the Holy Spirit to teach us all things, to give us, bring to our remembrance everything that God has said in his word, and to be able to understand. And the Holy Spirit will help us interpret the word, what the word is saying, because scripture is the best interpreter of scripture. So, and Jesus is the scripture. So the spirit of prophecy is the testimony of Jesus. So it's who Jesus is. It's his testimony. That's what prophecy is. It's prophesying. It's talking about him. It's speaking of him. It's speaking what he is saying. And so this is Jesus, the word. The word. We have to get deep and rooted in the word if we're going to have a relationship with Jesus. That's the only way we're going to know who he is. So, We have to come boldly and don't be cowering in what we see going on around us. We have to stand firm on our faith, and having done all, we're going to stand, because we know whose we are. so we know who we are. And when we know who we are and whose we are, we can stand in our full identity, our kingdom identity, knowing that we are his ambassadors. And he's given us authority in his name. And he's given us power through this Holy Spirit dwelling on the inside of us. And we have the authority to take charge over the systems of this world and the attacks of the enemy. We can take authority because he's given us that power over all the power of the enemy when we're in him, when we're born again. We can exercise that authority and that dominion that he's given us. And we won't be trampled under the foot of the enemy. And the enemy won't be beating us up. Because we can stand firm on our faith and decree and declare and legislate and shut it down just like that. And that's why the enemy's always attacking our identity. He even attacked Jesus' identity in the wilderness. He attacked his identity. If you be the Son of Man, if you be the Son of God, Jesus already knew who he was, so he just told him, it is written. I'm not finna go around the mulberry bush with you about this. Yeah, I know who I am. And see, that's why he's always attacking our identity. But when we know who we are, he has nothing. He don't have nothing in us. When we know whose we are, we know who we are, and we can stand in that dominion and authority. Wherefore I desire that ye faint not at my tribulation for you, which is your glory. And the apostle is saying, don't faint at what I'm going through, because I'm going through it for you. Because I'm preaching the gospel, because I'm teaching you in the things of God and what Christ has already done, and helping you build the relationship, giving you the knowledge and the word, the gospel. This is why I'm going through, because I'm standing on my post. I'm where I'm supposed to be at. I'm a watchman on the wall and I'm being attacked. I'm going through for your sake. Just like Christ died for us. He took on our punishment. He took on our sin. He paid our sin debt. He redeemed us. This is what the apostle is saying. The apostle said, I'm going through because for y'all. And I don't mind going through. So we see the plan. God's redemptive work is eternal and centered on Christ. We see the privilege. Believers have direct, confident access to God through faith. And we see the perspective. Suffering for the sake of the gospel is a badge of honor and not

We pray that the word of truth has touched your heart and mind today. There may be someone under the sound of my voice that has not received Jesus as your Lord and Savior. Pray this prayer with me. Lord Jesus, you know the life I've lived. Forgive me for my sins. I believe you died for my sins and was raised up on the third day. Thank you for saving me. Heaven rejoices over one that comes to repentance and receive Jesus. We encourage you to find a Bible-based church where you can continue to grow in the Word of God. If you would like to sow into this ministry, you can do so by Cash App, and that's $TWOT Ministries. Again, that's $TWOT Ministries, or P.O. Box 8573, Port St. Lucie, Florida 34985. Again, that is P.O. Box 8573, Port St. Lucie, Florida 34985. Until next time, this is Pastor Richard and Lucy Pope. We love you and we're praying for you. Amen.

Grace and peace, everyone. This is Pastor Garfield Crumbie from Divine Word Impact Kingdom Ministry. We are a ministry that is built for purpose and designed for impact. I am your host. Welcome to the Empowerment Zone. On this morning, I will begin teaching on a new subject. And I will be coming this morning from Colossians chapter 2. And I'll be reading beginning from verse 10. Colossians chapter 2, verse 10. And ye are complete in him which is the head of all principality and power, in whom also ye are circumcised with the circumcision made without hands, in putting off the body of the sins of the flesh by the circumcision of Christ, buried with him in baptism, wherein also ye are risen with him through the faith of the operation of God, who has raised him from the dead. The new topic that I begin teaching on this morning is titled, The Cut That Makes a Son. Will you make the cut? The cut that makes a son. Will you make the cut? When I hear the term making the cut, my mind automatically goes to the athletic world. For example, let's take the Olympics. And every 4 years, we have the Olympics and different nations from around the world come together to compete to win a prize. And every country that has a team that is participating in the Olympic Games, the team or teams are comprised of all the individuals who made the cut. So if a team has a roster of 20 individuals, each one of those individuals on the team are vying, each and every individual who are looking to go to the Olympics are vying for a spot on their particular or respective team. So in order to hold a spot on that team, in order to go to the Olympics, they have to make the cut. Now, because they do not make the cut, it doesn't mean that they are not a part of the general team. It just simply means that they're not a part of the team that has been put together, consisting of those who made the cut to go and compete against other nations to represent their nation. So each and every individual who made it on the team made the cut, and competing in the Olympics or in a championship game, you are competing on a higher level of competition.

For example, in the NBA, those who play in the regular season are playing on one level, but the team, the two teams that makes it to the championship, where they're now playing against each other for that preeminent spot, they have to take their game to the next level. They have to take their game to a higher level. Now, when it comes to the cut that makes a son, and each individual having or being given the opportunity to make the cut, when Jesus says, "Come unto me, all you that labor and are heavy laden, and I will give you rest." The scripture says, "Whomsoever will." The scripture also said that many are called, but few are chosen. So sonship is the next level or highest and most intimate level of relationship with the Father. I'll say that again. Sonship is the next level or highest and most intimate level of relationship with the Father. Sonship is the high calling of God in Christ Jesus. That's why Paul said, "I press toward the mark for the prize of the high calling of God in Christ Jesus." So sonship is the high calling of God in Christ Jesus. And as such, it involves a process and a journey. As I've often said before, that anything that pertains to God's will, his purpose, and or his agenda involves a process and a journey. Now, a journey, when someone is on a journey, it simply means they're leaving from one origin to a place of destination. So a person who's on a journey, they're leaving from one place and they have an intended or predetermined destination in mind. When a person leaves their house and they don't know exactly where they're going, or if they have no particular destination in mind, that is somebody you call a wanderer. They are wandering. But God did not call us to wander. He called us on a journey because he has a predetermined destination that he's attempting to take us to. And we look at the word process. A process, simply put, is converting or transforming something from one state to another state. For example, we take a tree. A tree is processed and is converted or transformed into paper. And we take paper. Paper is converted or transformed into money. We also look at animal hide. Let's look at a snake skin or alligator skin. You take the snake skin, the alligator skin, and conform it and convert it or transform it into leather. Then you take that leather and you convert it or transform it into a shoe, into a purse or wallet, or into a coat or some sort of clothing. So the journey involved being taken from one place to a particular place of destiny or destination. To convert or to transform something is to take from one state to a different state of existence. So what God is doing in giving the call to sonship, to take us on this journey and through this process, is because he's trying to convert us or transform us from one state of being to a higher state of being. And this higher or highest state of being is called sonship. But again, many are called,
but few are chosen. Everyone receives the call to sonship, but it's not everyone who will answer or who will respond to the call or who are willing to pay the price or to embark upon this journey or to endure the process that will convert us, that will transform us, and that will take from one state of being to another state of being. So we read here in Colossians chapter 2, and here Paul speaking to the Colossians, after speaking to them concerning a few things, he comes, picks up here in verse 8. He says, "Beware lest any man spoil you through philosophy and vain deceit, after the tradition of men, after the rudiments of the world, and not after Christ." So apparently here Paul was addressing some level or some degree of false doctrine or false teaching that was creeping into the Colossian assembly. And in verse 10 he says, "And ye are complete in him, which is the head of all principality and power, in whom also ye are circumcised with the circumcision made without hands, in putting off the body of the sins of the flesh by the circumcision of Christ." So here in verse 11, Paul began to speak concerning circumcision, and we will delve more in depth into what is circumcision. And verse 12, he says, "Buried with him," that is with Christ, "buried with him in baptism, wherein also ye are risen with him through the faith of the operation of God, who has raised him from the dead." Verse 13, "And you being dead in your sins and the uncircumcision of your flesh, as he quickened together with him, having forgiven you all trespasses." Now it's funny here, Paul began to speak concerning circumcision and then segue into speaking concerning baptism, which would tell me that there is a spiritual connection between circumcision and baptism. So here Paul is conflating baptism and circumcision. But in order to understand what it is that Paul is attempting to say, or in order to understand the truth that Paul is attempting to communicate concerning baptism, we first have to have an understanding as to what was circumcision. What did circumcision mean to the Old Covenant? Because circumcision was a practice in the Old Covenant. So what did circumcision mean in the Old Covenant? Because if we understand what circumcision meant in the Old Covenant, then we will understand what we will understand the truth that he's attempting to convey concerning baptism. I know, you know, in the scripture in Romans 10, you know, where it says, if you confess with your mouth and believe with your heart that God has raised Christ from the dead, we shall be saved. But Paul here was not speaking on the issue of salvation. He was speaking on the matter of faith. So next week, I will pick up and go further into circumcision and baptism and what is the spiritual reality between the two, why baptism is so important. God bless you, and go in this, your might.
We pray that you are blessed by the word today. 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

0: Welcome to the Rosa Sharon Radio Ministry. I'm your host, Apostle Joyce Crankfield. 1 John 4:7-8 says, Beloved, let us love one another, for love is of God, and everyone that loveth is born of God and knows God. He that loveth not knoweth not God, for God is love. Now to the Word of God. Good morning. Welcome to the Rosa Sharon Ministry, your host, Apostle Joyce Crankfield. I truly thank God for being on this radio broadcast to share the good news of our Lord and Savior Jesus Christ. And thank God that He blessed us alive today on this beautiful Saturday. Thanking God for everything that He is doing for us. We need to take this opportunity, this time, to really to thank God for blessing us to see this beautiful day that the Lord has made and created for us. But thank God for all that He is to make us all what we are, body, soul, and spirit. I thank God for a prayer that pertains to Psalm 91. And I thank God that we need to ask the Lord to give us protection. Now today, the world is not safe like it used to be. And one thing is because of sin. People now are operating in the spirit of darkness. Darkness is controlling the mind of man and woman, boy and girl, praise God, to do evil, wicked, to do all kind of deceitful sin in the eyes of God. But we as a body of believers, and we say we are Christian, and we confess the name of Christ, we should read 91 Psalm every day, without a doubt, because someone's life is going to be taken. While we are praying, somebody's life is going to be taken. Death is reigning in the air. He is reigning, praise God, through and fro out the entire world. He is taking lives. But the Lord say in His word, and I thank God for Matthew, Mark, Luke, and John, that the enemy come to kill, steal, and destroy. Well, He's doing it right now. That means Jesus is not telling a lie. He's telling the truth. The enemy come to kill, steal, and destroy. He is taking people alive. People are killing one another. Praise God. Disease are killing the human race. Praise God. I thank God for Jesus. Children are going to school with guns to take the teacher's life and their peers' lives. You got people going in subways, praise God, carrying weapons to take the innocent to initiate themselves in a game. Oh, praise God. Some people ask question, are we safe today? Without Jesus, you're not safe. But if you know you got Jesus, praise God, and receive Him as your Lord and Savior, you are safe. Praise God. But the main thing, the Word of God will stand against anything that is pertained on this earth. But Psalm 91, and I thank God. Heavenly Father, we come to You seeking refuge under Your mighty wings. You are our shelter, our fortress, our God, in whom we place all our trust. You deliver us from the traps of the enemy and protect us from harm. Your faithfulness surrounds us like a shield, giving us strength and peace in the face of fear. We will not fear the terrors of the night or the danger that comes by day. Even when trouble surrounds us, we will stand firm, knowing that You are our defender and protector. May Your angels lift us up and shield us from every danger. Guide our steps on the path You have set before us, and keep us steady in Your care. You are our refuge and our salvation. In Your presence, we find safety, strength, and peace. We trust You
1: in your promise and rest in your shadow of your almighty care. Father, we thank you. We thank you by your word in Jesus' name. Amen. And I thank God that I read this prayer to you for your protection, for my protection. I thank God. Just imagine as you walk out the door, praise God, and you tell your wife and your husband, your children, I'll see you later, and find out that that individual is not going to make it back home safe and sound. But thank God for Jesus Christ for his word today. This morning, I would like to share the word of God. Thank you, Lord, for the prayer that I pray with you today. And I'm going into the book of James, and I thank God, the third chapter pertaining to the tongue, that organ that is in our mouth between our two teeth. We need to ask God to tame the tongue. Praise God. I know there are a lot of authors now today, Christian authors, wrote book about the tongue. You know that organ in our mouth really got to be tamed, and the only person who can tame it is our Lord and Savior, Jesus Christ. When you are not born-again believers, praise God, the organ, praise God, will put you life or death. Praise God, it's your choice to choose. But I thank God for Jesus Christ. And James says, not many of you shall become teachers, my fellow believers, because you know that we who teach will be judged most strictly. We all stumble in many ways. Anyone who is never at fault in what they say is perfect, able to keep their whole body in check. That tells you something right there, that we have to keep ourselves under suggestion, under the mighty God. But if we don't have Jesus in our life, the enemy take control, and the enemy will have you do what he command you to do. Praise God. That's how powerful sin is. Oh, I thank God for Jesus. When we are controlled by darkness, without the light, praise God, we'll be doing the things that Satan wants us to do. But Jesus, once we are born again believers, trusting in the Lord, believing in his word, he controls us by the Holy Spirit. And the Holy Spirit will control our tongue if we let him do it. Praise God. So I thank God for Jesus. And James said, when we put bits into the mouth of horses to make them obey us, we can turn the whole animal or take ships as an amp. Although they are so large and are driven by strong winds, they are steered by a very small rudder wherever the pilot wants to go. Now, Jane gave us a description how the tongue is very powerful. He talking about a horse. Well, if you want the horse to obey you, like James said, you put a bridle. You put a bridle between his mouth, between his teeth. And see, that piece, it got a metal texture. And it could hurt a horse's mouth. But when a person who gets on the horse, praise God, can make that horse follow his command by jerking that bridle in his mouth. And the horse has no choice but to do what the master tells him what to do. For him to go this way, or the right way, the left way, however, that person who in control of that animal, praise God, that animal has to follow the command of that piece of metal that's in his mouth. And that's amazing. How God give people their mind, praise God, how to take control of things, praise God. And the same way with a boat, praise God, if there's a steer, praise God, and that person who control that big old boat know how to steer that big vessel on the water. So that vessel can go either way, just like driving a car. And that's how we do. When we get in the car, we learn how to control the steering wheel. We let the steering wheel go right or left, go straight or backwards. Praise God, because we are the one know how to control it. Well, that's the same way with the Holy Spirit. And we allow the Holy Spirit to take control. Praise God. Thank you, Jesus. He have the full force of us. He have full access of us. Praise God, to do what he command us to do. And we have to follow the command or the voice of the Holy Spirit and God himself, praise God, to do what he command us to do. Not to hesitate, but to obey his voice and to do what it says, praise God. And James say this, and I think likewise, the tongue is a small part of the body, but it makes great boasts. Consider what a great fire is set on fire by a small spark. The tongue also is a fire, a world of evil among the parts of the body. It corrupts the whole body, set the whole course of one's life on fire, and is itself set on fire by hell. And that's the reason why we need to be very careful of the tongue that we speak. Be careful, because the tongue can bring you blessing and cursing. But you need to be very careful with the tongue. The tongue plays a very important part that God put in our organs. We can have what we say, praise God, and it happened the way you say it, it manifests. So we need to be very careful of the tongue that we speak. Speak of negative, you receive negative things. When you speak positive, you receive positive things that come out of your mouth. So we need to be very careful of the tongue, because it can bring confusion, it can bring destruction, praise God, it can bring blessing, praise God, it can bring a lot of things upon yourself if you need to be very careful of the words that coming out of your mouth. So I thank God for the tongue that God gives us. But we got to learn how to utilize the word of God very carefully. We got to believe in what we sing and trust God every step of the way. So I thank God for Jesus. Thank God for the word of God. Thank God for the righteousness of him. So my brothers and sisters in the body of Christ, let's concentrate on the tongue that God gives us. Let us use that tongue wisely. Praise God, not to gossip, but to share the good news of the word of God. Let the tongue bring a blessing, not curse. Let the tongue bring praises, praise God, not to bring darkness, but to hold on to what God said when we speak the word through our tongue. So my brothers and sisters in the body of Christ, let's hold faith. Let's trust God, as James said. Let us use the word wisely. May God bless you on this beautiful day.
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1: Many of you have heard the stories. Someone dies and is revived back to life, returning with visions of the afterlife. So what really happened to these people? Did they really die and return from heaven? Well, stay with us to find out what is fact and what is fiction.

0: You've tuned into the question and answer program with our Bible teacher, Dr. J. Vernon McGee. This is a ministry of the Through the Bible Radio Network, and we begin our questions today with this one from a listener in Los Angeles who writes, could you please explain Hebrews chapter 1, verses 13 and 14?
1: And I'll have to turn to it. It's Hebrews 1, 13 and 14. It says, but to which of the angels said he at any time, sit on my right hand until I make thine enemies thy footstool? Are they not all ministering spirits sent forth to minister to them who shall be the heirs of salvation? So we have here actually a quotation from Psalm 110:1. First of all, let me say that what he is doing here, the writer to the Hebrews, he is attempting to set before us that the Lord Jesus Christ is God manifest in the flesh, that he's better than the angels. The angels in the Old Testament communicated with man for God, but now God, in the person of the Lord Jesus, he communicates directly with man, and he's a better communicator than the angels were. And he's using an Old Testament scripture now to prove that point. And he's not saying that the angels are those who minister to us today. All he's saying is that the angels back in the Old Testament ministered to the saints, those that were heirs of salvation. And there's many instances of that in the Old Testament. And that's all that he is saying there. He's not saying that they minister to us today. He didn't give that scripture for that reason. He gave that scripture to show that Jesus is superior to the angels as a communicator, as the one to speak to man, and that in the Old Testament, while the angels, they were just ministers, and the Son is more than that. Now, he never said to the angels, sit on my right hand either, but he did say that to the Son. That's back in the Old Testament, you see. Now, that's the reason that he's giving that. And I'm sure that the thing that prompted this question is that I have made the statement and continue to make the statement that angels do not today minister to Christians. My feeling is that the scripture that says their angels are before my Father in heaven, it really means the spirits of babies who died. So that actually there's no place in the New Testament where we're told we have guardian angels. Now, I'll tell you what we are told. We're told that we are indwelt by the Holy Spirit. Paul says, if any man have not the Spirit, he's none of his, and that's the mark. He also said in the 5th chapter of Romans that the Holy Spirit's been given unto us. We're told that on the day of Pentecost that the Holy Spirit not only baptized, not only filled, not only regenerated, but actually that the Holy Spirit indwelt the believers. And therefore, a child of God who's indwelt by the Holy Spirit won't need a guardian angel to follow him around. That is something that will not be necessary.
0: Our next question comes to us from a listener in El Toro, California. She says, during your study in the book of Amos, I noticed a translation difference in chapter 2, verse 3, when comparing the New International Version and the King James Version. The meanings of these translational differences seem to make an impact on the interpretation of the verse. Could you please explain which translation is correct according to the original manuscript? And what are the main reasons that you accept the King James Version over others?
1: He has asked a very important question. Now, the American Standard Version of 19:1 gives the same translation as yours does, and actually a great many of the other translations do the same. But the American Standard puts in the margin the King James translation to let you know that a change had been made and that they do not reject the King James translation. Now, here is something, though it is unimportant at this particular point, of just how you translate it. And I have gone back now and read several books on this particular verse. And it's been interesting to me that the interpretation that is given, even by several Hebrew scholars, actually did not depend on the original, but rather on their viewpoint, that is, their feeling, their understanding, their background. And therefore, here is a case where I'm sure that both translations actually would be acceptable, though they seem to give an altogether different meaning, and they do. And I think I should read what the King James says. It says, "Behold, I am pressed under you as a cart is pressed that is full of sheaves." And these new translations say, "Now then, I will crush you as a cart crushes when loaded with grain." Very candidly, I stuck to the King James, which I generally do. And I noticed some of my friends, one man especially who I consider an outstanding Hebrew scholar, called attention to the American Standard Version, but also to what was in the margin of the American Standard Version, and that's the one of 19:1. But he took the new translation because he felt that it was not giving a good, high, lofty viewpoint of God to say that God here was being pressed down. In other words, that he was like a cart that was overloaded with grain, and that as it went along through the mud, why, it gradually sank lower and lower in the mud. And that's not a very high view of God. Well, very candidly, my feeling is that it does reveal not only a high view of God, but it reveals something of the heart of God. And this is what I mean. Amos is definitely a book of judgment. Amos, as we said when we studied it, we call him the Shakespeare of the Bible. He writes like a Shakespeare, picturesque language. And he certainly sets forth the judgment of God. And we also made the statement that when we think of Amos today, we think of Amos and Andy. But in the Bible, it's Hosea and Amos. Hosea presents the love of God in judgment, and Amos presents the righteousness and the holiness of God in judgment. And yet you find in both of them that both are emphasizing not only the love of God in judgment, but the righteousness and justice of God in judgment. And I think here in Amos, where he's very strong, I think that actually God is saying here, and this was very specific sins. The Nazarite were those who had taken a vow never to touch the fruit of the vine, and the people were tempting them and getting them to drink, and it was one of the many sins that they were committing in that day. They were breaking God's laws, and I say this reverently, and I think this is a reverent view of God. God is saying, "You've put me in a hard place. You've put me in a difficult place. You're my chosen people. I want to save you. I want to exhibit through you my love. But you've departed from me. You don't represent me. You've given me a difficult decision. You've pressed me down, made it difficult, but I'll have to judge you, because I'm a righteous and holy God." And this, I think, illustrates that our God is a God of love. You can do nothing to destroy God's love for you. He'll always love you. But above that is the holiness and righteousness of God, and God will judge even those that he loves. And you want this supreme exhibition of that? Look at the cross of Christ. God so loved the world that he gave his Son. his only begotten Son, the Son that he loved, if you please. And though you have the love of God when he took the sin of the world, why, the righteousness and holiness of God prevailed as it must always prevail. And I think this is a marvelous illustration of that. And for that reason, again, it may seem small when you go through that to take the position of the King James. But as I see it, it's very important to take that position. And this is another place where I find the King James translation much superior to these modern translations. I've taken this time today because I consider this rather important. In fact, supremely important in these days in which we live.
0: Our last question comes to us from a listener in Roberts, Montana, who writes, I had a recent discussion with a friend about people who have presumably died and seen beyond this world and then come back to tell about it. I told her that I didn't think they were really dead. I gave her the passage of Scripture in Luke chapter 16, verses 19 through 31. Was I right in giving her this passage, and could you explain your opinion on this issue?
1: The very interesting thing is that you have given the right scripture to this individual, and it could be added to, of course, if you wanted to go back and pick up what David said when that baby that he had by Bathsheba, the first one, died. Well, he had been in sackcloth and ashes, asking God to spare the life, and when he did not spare the life of the little one, but took the little one, David arose and laid aside sackcloth and ashes, and it says that he anointed himself, that is, he had a good bath, and sat down to a banquet, and the servants thought it was strange, so strange that they dared to ask him what the meaning was, that the little one was dead now, he should be in mourning. And his whole point was that the little one, long as he was alive, there was a chance that he might be restored to life, and he was asking God for that. And that's the reason he went in sackcloth and mourning. But after the little one died, there was no chance at all of the little one coming back. And that is the statement that David made. David said, I cannot go to him, and he cannot come to me. In other words, the doorway of death is a door, and when you go through it, you're not coming back into this life through that same door. That is the thing the scripture makes clear, and the one that you have used here concerning the so-called parable that the Lord Jesus gave, and when I say so-called parable, I think that he took this from real life in that day about the rich man that died, Lazarus, the poor beggar. This is the only place, by the way, gives a name to any characters in a parable. And it leads us to believe that he's talking about the real thing. In fact, I do not think the Lord ever made up a parable. I think he drew them all from real life, and I'm sure this one was drawn from real life. Now, when the rich man found himself in a place of torment, he wanted some relief. And not only that, he wanted someone to go and talk to his brothers and warn them and tell them, and actually to send Lazarus and let him be the one to be the bearer of a message. And so the thing that the Lord Jesus made very clear, and he said this in verse 26 of Luke 16, and beside all this, between us and you, there is a great gulf fixed, so that they which would pass from hence to you cannot, neither can they pass to us that would come from thence. So that there have been restorations to life. And in the Old Testament, we have the widow of Zarephath, her son was restored to life. Nothing is said about that, no detail given at all. And the same thing is actually true concerning the ones that the Lord Jesus raised from the dead. You'd think that they might be in a sideshow or appear on somebody's television program and that sort of thing. But nothing like that happened at all, because it was played down rather than played up. And that was the exception to the rule. And today, it would be impossible for anyone to actually die, that is, have the spirit leave the body, and for them to be restored to life where they could give you a report on the other side. Now, I know that there are those that are doing that, are saying that. I know several people right here in Southern California, and people that I consider friends and consider actually sensible people, that is, more or less. And they make a statement that they always talk about going down a beautiful cavern, but I actually think they use another word to describe it, that it's a long hallway, as it were, and they go down that. And everything seems to be very beautiful, and everything seems to be very nice. Now, I do not believe that they died and came back. Now, I'm not discounting the fact that in a state of unconsciousness, that they might have had a dream, and at the time of death for so many people, and so many that come right up to the door and do not step over, that they tell you, but probably the medicine they took or the weakness of the body, the condition of the body, caused them to have fantastic dreams. Now, that all could be true, but all of that took place this side of death. From the other side, nobody has returned to report on that except the Lord Jesus Christ. It's quite interesting. None of those that he restored back to this life gave any report at all on it. The Bible wants it that way, and the Holy Spirit has it that way for the very simple reason that to dwell on this type of thing is not the purpose of Christianity at all. That's not our message. It's not the message of the Word of God. Now let me come back, because this is such a popular thing today. If you have noted over the past few years that the tendency of the American public is to go in for fads, go in for certain types of things that some of them are maybe a little idiotic. I remember when I was much younger, we went through the period known as the yo-yo period. Everybody had a yo-yo. I had a yo-yo at that time. Then later on, there came the hula hoop period, and everybody had a hula hoop. Now, by that time, I had matured to the place where I didn't think I could operate a hula hoop, so I didn't get one of those. But I did get one for my daughter. And I did try it out and came to the conclusion that that was not for me. But those are the periods we went through. And today I notice that we go through the same thing. I can remember when golf was more or less of an old man's game, at least a mature individual. And then all of a sudden golf became very popular. And when I went to college, I played tennis a great deal at that time. In fact, I didn't care for golf at all, but I did enjoy tennis. But you know, it was difficult then to find anybody in the dormitory in college that played tennis. There were very few of us that played tennis. And to get up a foursome is just a difficult thing to do. And so we played twosomes. And when I became pastor and came here to Pasadena, I still played tennis, and another pastor and myself. We couldn't find anybody else. We had to play with each other, but we were pretty evenly matched, and so we had a wonderful time playing tennis. Now, it's tennis, anyone, and when you say that, why, you're a swamp with people that want to play tennis. It's a fad. We Americans go in for fads. Now, the Christians do the same thing. Way back, many years ago, I can remember, when the tongues movement came along. Actually, it was a fad at that time, and it went across this country like a wave of the ocean. It was called glossolalia, and then it died out. Then it came back with an altogether new name, charismatic. And actually, glossolalia was the correct name for it. That means tongues, but charisma means gifts, and charis means grace, and charisma are the gifts that the Holy Spirit gives, and it doesn't apply to just one. But nevertheless, that was the way the movement was labeled, and it's still going on today. And I think it's largely a fad. And then after that, though, we got into another fad, and that was demonology. Do you remember that everybody was around talking about people being possessed with demons, and quite a few said they cast out demons? I remember I was with a preacher in a conference, and he got up and told the people he'd cast out a demon. It was quite a thriller, I tell you. It had people sitting on the edge of their seats. But recently, as far as I've heard, he's not casting out demons. And you know why? The fad is over. There are not many around doing that today. It's not in the fad stage, you see. It's not a hobby. Casting out demons was a little gruesome, you know. Now, after that came along the study of angels, and every preacher wrote a book on angels. All of a sudden, every preacher became an authority on angels, and they all wrote books on it, and that became very popular. And then after that, there came along death, and that is where we are right now. There is more talk today about death, the more weird it is, sensational that it is, the more that it appeals. We are in that particular period, and you have movies that have come along that have promoted that sort of thing and made it a popular thing, so that it's not strange that there are Christians telling you about the experiences they have. Now, somebody says, are you trying to say that they're charlatans, that they're not really legitimate? No, I think that these people are sincere, very sincere. I think they've probably been sick. The woman I referred to is a woman that's been very sickly ever since I've known her. And she had a very serious operation some time ago. And I'm of the opinion that she's very sincere about it. And she does listen to our program, and when she hears me say what I'm saying now, she'll think that I'm very terrible, that I'd even question that anybody that gives an experience like this did not go over into a period of actually the spirit leaving the body. And so that's the period we're in today, and I think the best thing to do is more or less to be nice and sweet to these people that are telling us they are having these experiences, and just realize that they'll get over it sooner or later. And I often wonder what's coming along next. I've tried to speculate on that, and I'm of the opinion that we might have some resurrections from the dead in the next year or two. I'm sure that we're moving in that direction, and there'll be those that will come on the scene that have been raised in the dead. And I'll be honest with you, they'll probably have some cases that will be convincing to the crowd, but I'm very sorry that I'm a cynic. I'm very skeptical. It took me quite a while to become a Christian, you know. I had some questions that had to be answered, and I sure got a lot of them about these folks today. So we'll pass on from that, but I've spent this time because I think it's important right now.
0: 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Dr. McGee elaborates on many of these issues and more in the numerous books, booklets, and CDs that we make available. 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
1: This is Donna True with True Reflections on Aging with Grace. 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Staff can help you find local services. There are state-funded programs in Florida that can help with sliding scale fee services. 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Some of the services offered include Meals on Wheels, adult day health programs, in-home respite, which means someone would come to your home and stay with your loved one while you get out, help with shopping, bathing, and homemaking. There is also unbiased assistance with determining the proper Medicare plan that meets your needs. These are just a few of the many services that have been very helpful. Call and ask your local area agency on aging for guidance. They are the gateway. Did I say something today that got your attention? I'm Donna True, and I can be reached at 772-223-7800. Council on Aging of Martin County at the Kane Center. That's 772-223-7800.

0: Welcome to Your Time with God in the Raw Ministries. Prophetess Dr. Charmaine Gilpaird from the Seventh-day Church of the Living God invites you to tap into this anointed hour. There is a powerful word that is headed your direction, one that will change the very course of your life. Be blessed.
1: So the story continue in verse 5. The man didn't understand. Yeshua said, "Truly, truly, I say to you, unless one is born of water," since you don't understand, let me bring it down to your understanding. Unless you are born of water, somebody say, "Baptize me." And the Spirit, somebody say, "Fill me." Some of us don't want to be filled. Some of us say, "That is not for me." Some of us say, "Speaking in tongues is not for me." You missed it. Some people say, "Oh, you don't have to be baptized." Oh, you missed it. Are you on a cross? About a month, 6 weeks ago, I was preaching at a crusade, preaching to gangsters, and I have witness in the house. When the power of God fell on the gangster leader, you see, if you're going to take out a gang, you've got to get the leader. Anybody love the Lord? I don't know about you, but I love God. I came from underneath the tent, and I'm preaching and beating up on this gangster, and I didn't know he was a gangster. I'm preaching and I'm hitting the man all up in his face. And when it was time for the altar call, he was the first one. And I watched the power of God sat upon him. And the Lord wrestled with him. And when he worshiped, and he could not resist the power of God, he began to speak in tongues with his gun on his hip. You must. It has been 6 weeks. 2 weeks ago, I went to church. He's sitting in church. Oh, God. And his followers are there too. Oh, somebody ought to bless God. I said, somebody ought to bless God. I said, somebody ought to bless God. Somebody ought to bless God. You must be born of the water and the Spirit so that you can enter the kingdom of God. I've got news for you. You could keep the commandments of God until you're blue in the face. If you are not born again, you will not see God's face. Somebody say, "Ouch." Some of us like to walk around talking about, "I've got the truth. We've got the truth." Honey, you couldn't even spell truth if it hit you in your teeth. Because you don't know it. The truth is,

man shall see God unless you are born again. No man can inherit the kingdom of God unless you are born again. Now let me ask you this question. Everybody's feeling fine, correct? Everybody's feeling fine. You're feeling fine, Angel, correct? Mm-hmm. You're feeling fine, right, son? But let me tell you something. You could die in 2 seconds. Next week, we could be planning your funeral. Next month, we could be planning. Some folks think that, oh, something drastic have to happen to you. You know, I think it's a blessing. I think it's a blessing when people gone to the doctor and are told that you have 6 months to live. What a blessing. My nephew were not so blessed. He just went to bed and never wake up. No, I have a brother-in-law that pass on, that cross over this week, and he was told you only have but so many weeks to live, and he made sure that he had some say so about how he wanted his funeral to be. Hello, do you know how much time you have? Anybody knows? And the answer is no. We don't know. But because I know that there is another life after this life, I want to be sure where I'm going next. Because I know that there is another life after this life, I want to be sure where I'm going next. Am I talking to anybody in this house? I said, because there is another life after this life, I want to be sure of where I'm going to end up. There's a way that seems right unto a man, but the end of that way is death. Come on, somebody, and praise God. I'm going to give you something you can Facebook, something you can tweet and Instagram right now. Well, I'm going to give you more, honey. It may be one thing to say something, but to believe it, but to believe what you say is power. Did you hear me? It's one thing to say something, but to believe what you say is power. What am I getting at? Oh, where are you going with this? Where I'm going with this is, you could say that Yeshua is the son of the living God until you're pink. And you could say that you believe that he is a son of the living God until you're blue. Until you're truly, somebody shout truly, truly. Truly. Believe what you say. You have said nothing. So I know that we preach and we tell you that if you believe and confess Christ to be your Lord, then God will be with you. And it sounds easy. And yes, it is indeed easy. But if you don't believe it, you have confessed nothing. Now, to whom am I speaking? And this is a problem that we have, because a lot of us now believe that because we have confessed it, we are born again. And that's why God has sent this word to the church and has sent this word to Radio Land. You must be born again. Your confession must be in sync with your belief. The Apostle Paul said in the book of Romans 10 and the verse 9, he says that if you confess with your mouth
Yeshua as Lord and believe in your heart that God raised him from the dead, you will be saved. You must believe it. And then listen what the great apostle Peter have to say in the book of 1 Peter 1 and the verse 3. Blessed be the God and Father of our Lord, the Christ, who according to his great mercy has caused us to be born again to a living hope. Who am I talking to? Born again to a living hope. To the resurrection of Christ from the dead. Now let me ask you, why are you feeling discouraged? Why are you feeling so cast down? Why? Why you're sleeping on me right now? Why you can barely keep up? You're so tired, you work so hard, you can't even stay up? Listen. Yeshua have died for you. And the least that we can do is to believe that he was what was crucified and that he rose from the grave. Come on, somebody, and praise him. So let me go somewhere with you. Mr. Engineer, I want you to put on the screen for me 1 Peter 2 from the verse 19. 1 Peter 2 from the verse 19. Let me say, hands of those of you that believe that you have been born again. You believe that you have been born again. God bless those hands. Oh, God bless those hands. God bless those hands. Hallelujah. Thank you, God. Hallelujah. Thank you, God. Now. Let's find out if we have been truly born again. Lord God, help us today. 1 Peter 2, reading from the verse 19. For this is thankworthy. In other words, this is worthy of thanksgiving. If a man for conscience towards God endure grief, suffering, wrongfully. Not your neighbor, say neighbor. If you're not born again, you're going to fight back. Lord, have mercy. When I heard your testimony today, I said, come on, Sue, be born again, girl. Be born again. Be born again. For what glory is it? Let's reason now. What glory is it? If when he be buffeted, for your fault, he shall take it patiently. Now, don't bother defend yourself. You know that you did wrong. And when I come to you, man, to say, man, why you did X, Y, D, don't bother flare up on me. Be born again. And deal with the correction. And take it patiently. Humbly. Let me say, of those of you that you know some folks that even if they wrong you, you're afraid to let them know they wrong you because you know where it's going to go. Listen. But if when he do well and suffer for it, you take it patiently, this is acceptable with God. No. Listen. You know you didn't do it. You know you didn't say it. But the sister in the white say you did it. Listen what the word is saying now. Take it patiently. Because God knows. You see, because I'm born again, I'm not even going to defend myself. I will humble myself like a lamb to the slaughter. Now, let me ask you this.
Are you born again? Brother Bob Bradnock often said to me, he said, Mom, he said, I feel like I'm getting weak. I'm not. The way I used to deal with things, and I pray and I ask God for a change. I said, I want you to change me. And now everybody's just running over me. It looks like I need to just get back to who I used to be. I said, no, because you are now born again. It is evidence that you are born again. When you leave it alone and change your seat and sit right there. And sometimes he complained and he said, I feel like I'm getting soft. It is called being born again. Mandobo sekendia sa. For even here unto were he called, because Christ also suffered for us. Leaving us an example that we should follow in his step. You will not know if you are born again until you find the lifestyle of the Messiah. You have to size up your lifestyle with the Messiah. You know how I know that some church leaders are not going to make it and some of their followers are not going to make it? Because they look down on people. Or they talk about people. They scorn people because people don't talk like them and because people. But Yeshua, somebody say Yeshua. He was accused of being a winehead. He was accused of being nasty. You eat and don't wash your hands. He was accused of hanging out with sinners. Are you born again? What is your accusation? When was the last time somebody said something about you that wasn't true? I have a question for you. How did you handle it? Be born again! Unless we are born again, we will not enter the kingdom of God! Thank you. So now I have to ask myself the question, is my living in vain? Is my going to church in vain? For the wages of sin is death, but the gift of God is eternal life in Christ our Lord. Be born again. For by grace are ye saved, being saved through faith. And that not of yourself, it is the gift of God. Let me tell you something, to be born again is a gift. Not everybody can be born again because some people don't have the gift to be born again. It takes faith to be born again. Ryan? It's a gift, honey. Get it. And the Bible says that the leaders should lay hands on the people. We can transfer a gift. Be born again. Be born again. Be born again. Be born again. Be born again. Be born again. Be born again. Be born again. Be born again. Be born again. Come here. Come here, come here, come here. Come with me. Because when we are born again, you're no longer a galleys. Who am I talking to? I learned a new word.
from a Haitian doctor. She said to me, she said, I'm dating this man, but I don't know if I can trust him because he's a skirter. I said, a skirter? I said, I'm sorry, but I've never heard that terminology before. I said, who is a skirter? A skirter is a galley. When we are born again, we don't chase skirts. You chase the one in your bed. The one that is rightfully yours. And if it's not short enough, get a scissors and cut it where you want it to be. Chase your own skirt. You must be born again. Now, some folks have a lot of temptation dealing with. And temptation is a must. For ye are sons of God through faith in Christ. And the Bible tells us that Yeshua was also tempted with every infirmities, but he overcame them. It tells me that when you are born again, you are an overcomer. So, you're born again. You have a wife, but you still want threesomes. I know God sent this word, and I am going to tell it like it is. You must be born again. Listen what I'm saying. It's okay to be tested. It's okay if Lucifer come to you and said, man, find out if your wife will be in agreement to put another chick in the bed. You know what you're creating? You're creating confusion of who a man's supposed to be and who a woman is supposed to be. I've never had a threesome, but I could only imagine that if there is three, everybody is doing the same thing. Somebody shout, clean it up. Clean up the mess out of your heart. Clean the junk out of your heart. Get it out of your system. Now.

0: save me. Somebody shout, save me. Said, Lord, make me clean. Oh, somebody cry, Lord, save me. Lord, make me clean. Because you see, when you are born again, when you are born again, you have to stand fast in the liberty where Christ has made you free. It is possible to be born again and to get entangled. That's why the Apostle Paul says, stand fast. Put on blinders. Stand fast, because Christ has made you free. Let your neighbor say, I'm a free agent. For you have been born again, not of seed which is perishable. This is 1 Peter 1:23. For you have been born again, not of seed which is perishable, but imperishable. Which simply means that it cannot perish. That is through the living and enduring word of God. The only way to stay free consistently, you've got to get into the word of God. What did I say to you earlier? The Lord has sent a word. And the word is, if any man be in Christ, if any man be in Christ, so we come to him as we are. We come to him as we are. We come to him as we are. Sinful, disoriented, high as a kite, mad out of your mind, crazy loco. But if you desire a new life, all you gotta do is come. Come. Just come. Keep coming. You just come. Keep coming, honey. You come and you stand in him. And you believe. Believe him to give you a new life. You believe him to change your mind. If any man be in Christ, he's a new creature. He's a new creature. So I want you to repeat the sinner's prayers with me. Said, I believe.
1: I believe.
0: That Yeshua, the Son of God.
1: That Yeshua, the Son of God.
0: He is Christ.
1: He is Christ.
0: I believe.
1: I believe.
0: He died for me.
1: He died for me.
0: And this day.
1: And this day.
0: I come to him.
1: I come to him.
0: I want to be new.
1: I want to be new.
0: I want to be born again. Now when you believe it, things begin to change. Are you ready for a transformation? Things begin to fall off. Things begin to fall off. People can talk about you all they want to, but all you know is that you're new. Whether you are addicted to drugs, whether you are a prostitute, you just come to him as you are. He is going to do the stripping for you. Just watch him. Just watch him taking off layers after layers. After layers, because we have some church leaders, they want to take the layers off of you, but it's only God that can do it. Let him do it. Let him do it for you. Oh, he's going to tell your baby that don't go. He's going to tell your baby you gotta drop that arm. Oh, let me tell you something, the church don't even gotta tell you that you need to stop wearing that when you are born again. There's an inner voice. And he does speak. That's why every time I see a believer. you disobey the voice of God, because he does speak. I said he does speak, and he tell you, take it off. Take it off. He said, take it off. Take it off. Let me dress you. Let me dress you. The problem we have too many people trying to dress folks. You don't got to dress anybody. When Christ get in on the inside, he'll do the work. I said, he'll do the work. I said, when he show up on the inside, when you're born again, he'll do the work. Touch your neighbor, say, neighbor, leave me alone. Let the Lord do a work. I want to be born again. I want to be new. Make me over again. Make me leave them again. Manda basakonde diosi. May. This is what he does for us. This is what he does for us. Stand before your path.
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2: 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Lots coming up on today's show. A little bit about our favorite show, Shark Tank. Plus, what are you hearing about this great wealth transfer? That and much more. Before we get started, Eric, welcome. How you doing?
3: I'm doing great, Jessica. How's everything with you?
2: Everything's amazing. I'm trying to escape the heat as much as I can, trying to stay cool and enjoy the ride here. I can't believe we're already in August. I was at a store the other day. They had Halloween stuff out, Eric. What is happening?
3: I was at Home Depot yesterday, and they had a 15-foot-high monster, and you got to hit that Try Me button. So my wife and I had to go hit that Try Me button and watch this big old thing. What do you do? Unless I said to my wife, Laura, I said, unless you have a barn to store all this stuff, my attic won't support these boxes, you know?
2: Same. Yeah, there's somebody in my neighborhood, and I'm not kidding you. They have at least like 20 of those big statue things. Every inch of their lawn is covered, and they, I swear to you, they must have a storage unit somewhere because I do the same for Christmas. They have to. Listen, some people, that's what they do. I look at the lawn, and I start just adding up how much things cost. And, oh, my gosh, that's a lot of money just to decorate for a holiday, but maybe that's their passion. You just don't know. Well, listen, everybody's got an idea, and maybe there's somewhere along the way you went, man, I thought of that. I wish I would have gone on Shark Tank and pitched my idea. Well, Shark Tank premiered on ABC back in 2009. Shark Tank investor Kevin O'Leary says about 20% of the handshake deals that are made on the show are never executed due to the investor's due diligence, which includes product testing, examining the contestant's business, and also personal finances, which kind of makes sense. To do such a big deal like that on the spot's kind of crazy. So when you give someone's portfolio due diligence, what things do you often fix?
3: You know, I love looking at these portfolios, but I often find that they come in with very lopsided. They're all in the market or they're all somewhere at risk. And that's the problem that we have to fix. That's why they're coming to us. I think that more and more people as we go through the year are coming to the honest realization that they cannot afford to lose 10%, 20%, 30% of their money. So we sit down and do a deep x-ray, like we like to refer to it, a kind of a stress test to say, of all of your money, this is how much is exposed to the market. How much of this would you be okay in losing? And most people say, nothing. Okay. Well, you're doing completely opposite that. So what do we need to do to address that and how do we fix it? So we have to start with the education of understanding how these different vehicles that we use. I mean, how do you have a vehicle that basically gives us guaranteed interest, let's say upwards of 8%, that might give us a bonus, which is coming through an insurance company, another 10, 15, 20%, and it's contractually guaranteed. We had a client that we started doing business with a couple of years ago. His name is Russ. And when Russ came to us, he was 60 years old, and he had $500,000 in his retirement account. And Russ's concern was in 5 years, he said, Eric and Laura, I'm going to cut off my income in my home remodel business, and I'll have my Social Security. I'm going to take it a little early. But his concern, of course, was Social Security wasn't going to be enough. So I said, we have two choices, Russ, right? We're comprehensive, full-service advisors. So let's just say we go down the private wealth path. And the private wealth path, let's just say we're fortunate the next 5 years to have a decent market and we average 10% a year. I said, Russ, what's that going to be worth in 5 years? He goes, oh, well, I don't know. Help me out, Eric. $805,000. So then I said to Russ, you can't take 10 to 15% out of that account, Russ. It's not like you'll run out of money. And he goes, I understand. What is the amount that you could safely take out of that? And Russ had to think for a minute, and I had to coach him a little bit. I said, what's that safe withdrawal rate that you've heard people refer to through the years? And he goes, is it that 4% rule? And I said, exactly, that 4% rule. So, Russ, even though The new math, that's based on data going back to the 1950s, 1970s, before the internet even existed. But what people are thinking now is if you're living longer and you have more inflation and you have healthcare risk, that number might be closer to 3%. But I said, Russ, let's just assume we can keep that withdrawal at 4%. You're going to pull in $32,000 a year. And Russ looked at me and goes, well, if you divide that by 12, that $32,000 plus my Social Security, he goes, actually, that's kind of where I'm at today, Eric. That's not such a bad deal. And I said, what if we could do better? And so he was curious, and I shared it with him. I said, Russ, if we take that same $500,000 contractually guaranteed in 5 years, that would be worth over $780,000. And now your withdrawal isn't like that 4% rule. It's going to act a lot more like a pension. I said the guaranteed payout on that would be 6.37%. And I said that's joint between you and your wife. I said that's going to produce almost $54,000 a year. And he's like, you got to be kidding me. I said, no, and that's contractually guaranteed for the rest of your life. He says, like, what do I have to do to sign up for that? So that's the difference is once we uncover the risk and we can kind of peel out how much we don't want at risk, then we can come in and solve for the income and provide the guarantees that I think everybody wants and just doesn't understand and maybe not working with the right advisor or not even having this conversation. And that's oftentimes the problem is just having this conversation with somebody that's willing to talk about it. So we're going to do our deep dive in our portfolio x-ray of your current situation, and we're going to explore everything we need to uncover so that you know where your plan stands today and how we can make your plan stand on rock solid ground. So give us a call today.
2: 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In your example a few moments ago, you mentioned Russ, right, that you work with, and he was concerned that Social Security won't be enough. Well, that's a valid concern because, as we know, Congress continues to kick the Social Security can down the road. We all know the deadline to fix the program's trust fund is 2032. So it really comes down to, regardless of what Congress does or doesn't do, it's there, it's not there, it's depleted, we have to figure out a way to fill in that gap within our retirement plan. I mean, this is something that we need to focus on today.
3: You know, back when 401ks start, or excuse me, back when pensions disappeared, right? You go back, you know, if you go back to 1980, there were still 8 out of 10 retirees at that time that still had a pension. That number is vastly different today. If you put 10 people in a room today, we're lucky if one of them has a pension. And if they do, they probably work for the government or some sort of trade union. So basically, the transition back in the 80s was no longer pension. Now we have 401ks and 403bs and 457s. These are all considered pre-tax accounts, but you were kind of given the keys to your success. You were given the responsibility, not knowing how to invest, to start investing in your own retirement. And now you're given the keys again to say, look, I have to find an advisor that's going to help me from the accumulation of my money to the distribution. Because I'm going to keep it simple here. There's only two ways to take money from your retirement account. One can be based on a guarantee, contractually guaranteed, and that's one option. Or the other option is purely hypothetical. And hypothetical, if you live the next 20, 30, 40 years in retirement, I don't want to base 100% of my income on a hypothetical rate of return in the market that I don't know whether it's going to happen or not. I want to base the foundation on what I know is black and white and what I know we'll have coming in. And I think that's where we're at in this process with everything. So Social Security will be there. I want to rest assured my listening audience, do not worry too much about this. They have to fix it, right? They're going to fix it by doing what? Taxing us more on Social Security, watering this program down, pushing out the full retirement age probably a year or so later. But, and again, it won't be all fixed overnight. Usually it's gradual and we can kind of accept it as it comes online. But it is a concern. It's going to be less reliable than it's ever been. So we have to rely more on what we have in our savings, our personal savings that might be part of our retirement or 401ks or any of our other retirement accounts. All of that now, your stocks, bonds, and mutual funds have to be better positioned to be able to start living off of that when you're ready. And that, again, everything we do is customized, Jessica. It's like, you know, I don't know the exact timing. I'm just going to get everything in position. So if we're thinking your plan, Mr. and Mrs. Jones, is that you want to start drawing from this in 5 years, but because of medical, you have to draw from it in 2 years or 3 years, that's fine. We can pivot mm-hmm. on a dime. And that's what we love about what we do when we get into the income and retirement of what we really have a lot of fun with and doing this as long as we've had. We've helped hundreds and hundreds of families navigate through this uncertain time to make sure that you're living on more certainty in your retirement.
2: Yeah, you don't want to go into retirement uncertain, right? You want certainty. You want that foundation. And that also includes making decisions about Social Security. So if what we just talked about has you wondering as you approach Social Security age or when and how and what should you do with Social Security, this is one of the first things that you'll look at when you sit down for this Osprey Retirement X-Ray. 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Coming up in just a moment, are you circling around your retirement plan? We'll explain in a moment.
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7: 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You have heard us talk about the great wealth transfer for quite some time. These are the trillions of dollars that baby boomers have saved that will eventually be inherited by heirs. This year, the first boomers turn 80. An article I read on Newsweek.com said that the great wealth transfer may never come. They believe that the cost of living, healthcare, and people living longer will eat up all that wealth. The other enemy, of course, Uncle Sam will taxes. So if that's a big concern, Eric, how do we address it now?
3: I guess that's the new reality that we have to realize. I just was looking at just the housing costs. We're in homes that are aging with us, right?
2: Yeah.
3: The average home, I think, is, they're saying nationwide, is 44 years old. So mm-hmm. we talked about budgeting 1% of the home value for home repairs and retirement, but now they're suggesting, depending on your home, you know, that you're budgeting more for that. So as retirement planners, we have to address that. I see a lot of clients that think they're pretty good with their current income plan, but they don't think through all these things, right? We as retirement advisors are looking several decades down the road to address all of these concerns. Healthcare, right? That's for living longer. Unfortunately, there's statistically a higher probability that one of our, you know, spouses is going to need some extended care assistance of some kind. How do we address that? Again, in the income plan, we like addressing that, or there's standalone options. And so a lot of things that are considered today are the new problems of living longer, and how are we going to be ready for whatever life throws us. And I think, again, it comes back to making sure that you're taking enough risk but not too much risk in your retirement, making sure that you're sitting with your comfortable cash for emergencies but you're not sitting with too much cash in CDs. Everything has to be kind of hitting on all cylinders. You know, if you have an 8-cylinder car, can it run on 4 cylinders? Not very well. And that's kind of like I see a lot of portfolios. You got kind of half of it maybe right and the other half of it not. Or I see clients, many clients that are now moving to Florida, and they left their plan up north, and somewhere along the way they got another advisor, and now they're both the same, kind of doing the same thing. They're both what we call wealth managers. None of them are specializing in income like us. And there's a lot of overlap and mistakes. So this is a time where you want to kind of hone in on really a comprehensive advisor that's going to address all of these concerns. Tax planning. If you're not too far down the retirement path, let's talk about saving taxes. Let's talk about doing some pre-tax planning now so that we don't pay a lot more taxes in the future. You know, we know what tax rates today. You know what? And this is what a lot of people forget. If we go back to the 1940s, what was the highest income tax rate that you could pay on your income? Well, I'll give you the answer, 94%.
7: Woo!
3: It's unbelievable. You know, Ronald Reagan was a movie actor there. He was very smart, of course. He would do 2 movies, and he said he'd stop before making the 3rd movie, because if he did the 3rd movie, he'd be at the 94% tax bracket, giving it all back to the government. So now we come full forward, and we're at 37% on the highest income tax bracket. That's the 2nd lowest in history. Now, the debt is over $39 trillion going straight up, and we're going to have a massive problem in the very near future. And the argument is very strong that taxes will likely be higher in the future. So if you're thinking, hey, I might need to do some tax planning so I don't pay more tax long, now is the time to allow us to do an x-ray of your retirement so we can kind of prepare for that. That's what we're going to do for you.
7: Yeah, I mean, again, this is all about making sure that moving forward, you can be tax efficient. And if you have never had someone look at how taxes could affect you and your retirement income, again, this is part of that Osprey Retirement X-Ray. Call today, 321-521-3559. That's 321-521-3559. You know, you can usually tell when people just aren't quite sure what to do, right? They slow down, maybe they second guess it, they completely stop altogether. And even when the path is right in front of them, you know, it's actually pretty clear, they still are confused. Well, comedian Brad Upton gives us an example.
8: And who put in all these traffic circles and didn't tell anybody how they work? That circle doesn't have to be empty for you to enter it. There just has to be enough room for you to fit. Pick out a hole and hit that thing like an NFL running back. If you've ever driven up to a traffic circle and stopped, I want you to go home tonight, lay down your keys, and never, ever pick them up, ever, ever again.
7: Of course, he's talking about those, I call them roundabouts.
3: I call them roundabouts, oh, man. Too, in Florida.
2: I tell you what, there's always somebody that seems confused about when they can go, who's supposed to go first, and he hit the nail on the head there. But I often wonder, how often do you see folks circling around retirement planning, right? They're waiting, they're hesitating, instead of just jumping in and getting a plan in place.
3: I see it very often. The explanation of that is there's so much conflicting information out there, so they start, stop, start, stop. I think this is where the education comes in. Are you talking to the right planners at this stage in your life? You know, if you're in your 30s and 40s, there's a lot of nice advisors you can go experiment with and see how they do. But now you're honing in on your retirement years, and you need somebody or a team like we are that specializes in income planning, because that's where you're going. The next path is, how do I get down this income path so that no matter what life throws you, no matter what's outside of our control, no matter how much taxes go up, I know that my income will be intact. My income will be guaranteed. And that's the plan, I think, where we clear up all of the crazy under confusion of how they should be looking at and approaching retirement and make it very clear and simple. That's important. We don't go into big fancy charts and graphs that nobody knows what they're looking at. It's kind of like you ever go and get an oil change, Jessica, and after the oil change, the mechanic brings you that dipstick out and he shows it to you and you're like, what am I looking at? That's not how you want your retirement. You want to know what you're looking at. And I promise you, if you give us an opportunity to sit down with you and have this educational discovery conversation, you're going to get a lot of the information clearly understood. It's going to be black and white. It's not going to be gray. It's not going to be some false projections of hypotheticals. You're going to know. And that's where we're at in this stage in our life. And that's going to clear up the confusion. And these roundabouts are a trip because a lot of people will stop right before they get to it, right? Now what? I'm like beeping my horn. This is not a stop sign. You know, keep going.
2: It's very true. It's very true. Well, you're exactly right there. I mean, cut through the noise. Get the word right from the horse's mouth, that being you, Eric, of course, because this Osprey Retirement X-Ray looks at your numbers. It is customized to you, your income, your savings, your tax situation, your Social Security, and it gives you a clear picture of where you actually stand today, and it also helps you to see where can you be in the future. Again, this Osprey Retirement X-Ray, no cost, no obligation. We'll do it for our radio listeners today. 321-521-3559. That's 321-521-3559. Are you a big fan of Metallica?
3: I like it, but Metallica, sometimes in the right mood, can really get your heart beating.
2: Yeah, and I hear they've still put on a really great show, even though they're, you know, I guess considered older here. James Hetfield of Metallica, he stays away from politics in their songs because he says, you know, they're here to play music, not divide their audience. And it got me thinking here, there are a lot of financial advisors who stay away from the conversation about annuities because it can come with a negative connotation here. So where do you stand on using an annuity in any type of plan?
3: You know, I think with a lot of advisors, if people would understand what I'm going to say here, is that a lot of advisors are kind of forced to keep your money in the market. The big brokerage firms are known for that. And that's just how – that's called their business model, right? I call them the wealth managers. What they know is stocks, bonds, mutual funds, and that's it. You know, when we talk about – income and guarantees, and a lot of people, like, after you get into this, how does this, you can get the best of both worlds. How does this work, Eric? If the market goes up 9%, I can get 9%, but if the market goes down 20, I don't lose 20. Yes, that's correct. Okay, but what if the market goes up 17? Do you get 17? No, of course not, but there is a catch. But a lot of times clients will say, what is this mythical unicorn you speak about? And I explain to them what it is. It's a fixed index annuity, and this is how it works. But they're like, well, I don't know if I believe you because I've been with this advisor for 10 or 15 years, and they've never once shared this with me. Why is that? And I'll be honest with you, Mr. and Mrs. Client, or soon to be Mr. and Mrs. New Client, is that your advisor is what we call a wealth manager, and that's all he knows is stocks, bonds, and mutual funds. And he knows if he does the right thing for you and move it to an account that's guaranteed that he's going to lose the fee revenue from that account. And so He's usually not able to do that because, for one, he doesn't have that in his portfolio of options. He doesn't have those vehicles because he's not full service. He's not truly acting as an independent fiduciary. We are, and that's how we operate. So here's the thing. I asked our audience there recently in our seminar, does anybody love root canals? I've had one, and I hated it, every second of it. But I liked the result of the root canal when it was completed because my tooth stopped hurting. And did I trust the doctor, the specialist that took those necessary drill bits to take care of the tooth? Yes. And that's where we are in the income planning. Does everybody like the name or the word annuity? No, but it's the vehicle that's going to solve the problems of guaranteed lifetime income, guaranteed interest during the deferral, maybe a doubler if I get sick and I worry about long-term care because I have no other way to pay for it or qualify for it. So it's not your grandma's annuity anymore, and that's what we do in the income plan is peel back the onion, fact from fiction. You know, I give you the truth, not the opinion, so then you can make better educated decisions so that you can go into retirement with greater confidence and security, because we will have good days in the future, and we're going to have some dark days in the future, and all of that's out of our control. What is in control is how you want your portfolio protected for the rest of your life, and that's where we come in to help you.
7: 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If you're thinking about guaranteed income, this is certainly a conversation to have. 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
9: Welcome to Faith of a Pharmacist. I'm Blair Coolwind, where we focus on faith and science. Let's explore. Young or old universe, consider this. There is evidence in astronomy that points to a young universe. These examples create a major problem for millions and billions of years approach. The moon is moving away from the Earth at a rate of 2 inches per year. Currently, it's about 240,000 miles away. However, 1.3 billion years ago, both Earth and Moon would have touched. Yikes. The Moon is greatly responsible for ocean tides and many benefits, including climate control on Earth. A much closer Moon in the past would wreak havoc on this planet, making life as we know it unsuitable. Perhaps our world is younger than evolutionists propose. Next, planetary magnetic fields on Earth are absolutely crucial for life. This force field shields our planet from harmful cosmic radiation. Within the interior of the Earth, electrical currents flow, creating a magnetic field. However, these electrical currents meet natural resistance and magnetic decay results. On Earth, a decay of about 5% per century has been measured. The magnetic field 6,000 years ago would have been just fine for life here, but a strength 100,000 years ago or a million years ago would limit life. Information like this points to a young universe. Did you know that Jupiter loses twice the heat it absorbs from the sun, and Saturn loses 2.3 times what it absorbs from the sun? The extreme cold of outer space and loss of heat also points to a greater possibility of a younger than once thought universe. If millions of years old, these planets should be stone cold by now. Next, a big dilemma for naturalists, evolutionary theories, is the subject of comets. Simply, they are a mixture of ice and rock, just like dirty snowballs, which travel in elliptical orbits throughout our solar system, continually losing material, hence the observed tails. Astrophysicists of all persuasions agree comets have short, finite lifespans, hundreds, thousands, perhaps tens of thousands of years, but certainly nothing close to millions. Just like Swiss cheese, there are a lot of significant holes in the millions and billions of years worldview. More to come. Matthew 5:13 tells us we are the salt of this world. Be a light and stay salty, my friends.
10: 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We also install

0: joining us. Welcome back. Of course, this is Osprey Retirement Radio. If you have questions about anything we're talking about on today's show, or maybe there's something that's been, you know, top of mind that we haven't gotten to that you need more answers on, go ahead and give us a call today. We'll get you that one-on-one. It can be a quick phone conversation with Eric if you'd like. We'll obviously set something up to in person as well. Pretty much anything that works for you. 321-521-3559. 321-521-3559. That website, OspreyRetirementRadio.com. All right, Eric, I'm going to take you back here. Do you remember the story in school about Pavlov's dog? Do you remember this?
1: I do.
0: He was a Russian physiologist who rang a bell when feeding his lab dogs. Eventually, the ringing sound alone made them salivate as they were expecting food, right? All about repetition and training.
1: Sure.
0: So in retirement, there's also got to be some of those emotional triggers, if you will, that can flip otherwise rational retirees into decisions that quietly derail the plan. Give me some examples that come to mind for me.
1: Well, you know, the one that jumps out at me is market volatility.
0: Yes.
1: We go over the cliff here, and then everybody's going to be scrambling for the exit door. And then a bunch of people are going to get now held back because they can't move their money that quick because they don't even know where half their money is. I can't stress this enough, and I don't want to repeat myself over and over. But again, 35 years allows me to say what I've seen the mistakes in the past, is that people during good times get a little lackluster and complacent about their retirement because things are good. It's kind of like on autopilot. Don't have to worry about it. It's going to get me where I need to go. Is it? I mean, if the market does, and it can, I think we'll all agree it's done it many times in the past. Can the market drop by 20, 30, 40%? Absolutely. Can it happen very quickly? Yes. And at that point, the reaction is not necessarily the best reaction to go out and sell your investments. That's like when you kind of want to hold it and say, okay, I know I'm emotional. I know I'm wanting to get out of the way of this sinking ship, but you got to kind of stay the course. But for our clients, we've protected and buffered that money. We've already de-risked the amount of money we needed to de-risk. So our clients are sitting pretty. They're happy. They know that I haven't lost a penny of their money in the last 15 years, no matter what the markets have done, because we've protected what needed to be protected. And then the rest that is in the market is okay for this volatility that we're faced with. So that's one of the things. And then what's the other big shock down the road? It's the health risk, right? All of a sudden, something happens health-wise, and you start trying to get out of some of your investments that you think you're going to need to pay for your medical, and you really haven't pre-planned this, and now you're trying to do this under a stressful situation. Again, that's why you want to work with trusted advisors that have been through different market periods, that have done this long enough, like we have, Laura and I, 30-plus years, to kind of help you navigate through the uncertainties that life is going to throw us. You know, nothing is perfect. Nothing runs in a straight line. The best laid plans often need to be adjusted, and we have to be flexible. Our plans, if we're planning for the next 20 years, 30 years, we have to flow like water, not rigid like ice. You have to be able to move around where we need to move around, but we need to have the foundation first and foremost. The foundation is going to give you peace of mind. It's going to give you security. Eventually, this is going to give you income. The income is going to pay you for life. And if there is a medical condition, if I can incorporate that in the income plan, it's going to be part of it. So if we produce $30,000, $40,000, $50,000 in guaranteed lifetime income through an insurance company and you get sick and now that money doubles, now we're protecting the longevity risk. So again, tools that we use today are the best tools we've seen ever. And now is the time, if you don't quite understand what we're referring to and talking about, to help you better prepare for the future retirement, now is the time to call us. Please allow us the time to educate you first so that you understand how you can make better decisions for the rest of your life.
0: I mean, absolutely. Again, you kind of hit the nail right here on the head there. It is about creating that income, right? Giving you that added peace of mind. You've heard it before, guys. You've heard it here on the show. The recipe for successful retirement is three things. It's income, income, and income. If you're wondering how to protect, how to grow at that income in retirement, essentially replacing that paycheck, if you will, this is where this education comes in. Reminder here that everybody's situation is different. That's why when you come and sit down with

0: Eric, one-on-one, you're going to do a personalized, a customized income plan within this retirement kit you've heard us talk about. If you'd like to call today and get your own custom retirement kit with that income plan, give us a call. That's 321-521-3559. That's 321-521-3559. All right, Eric, putting you on the spot here real quick. Can you name the number one over-the-counter heartburn brand?
1: Yes, I can.
0: What is it?
1: Tums.
0: Yes, you are correct. Believe it or not, Tums, man, they sell over 60 million bottles or those little rolls. They do that each and every single year. Yeah. Comedian Aaron Weber, he knows them all too well. Listen to this.
2: Tums are very good. I don't know if you've had Tums lately. They've gotten, last 10 years have been special. It's borderline top five candy in the country right now. They just came out with orange cream. I don't know if y'all get the same emails I do, but new flavor just dropped. Half of them are orange, half of them are cream. And then you can kind of mix and match. That's what Tums does. They let you decide, you know, how strong do you want to go, right? I got a system. I do two orange, one cream. I put some M&Ms in there. It's good. It's tearing me up, but I'm enjoying the ride.
0: You're enjoying the ride. That's all that matters. Listen, I'm kind of with them on the candy thing because, I mean, these days they have every flavor in the world. They have smoothie flavor, all this stuff. Yeah.
3: That is so
0: true. I got to know Tums really well when I was pregnant with my daughter last year. So I'm on top of it with you, Aaron. I got you.
3: Right.
0: I got you. Retirement income is kind of like mixing those flavors up, Eric, because it usually comes from more than one source is where I'm getting at. So how do you help people build the right mix so it's reliable?
3: Well, I think it's certainly very different for everybody, but we start with what's everybody have or what is everybody going to receive is that government paycheck, right? It's called Social Security. And then if you're fortunate, as we've talked about on an earlier show, that pensions are all but gone away, but there are a few of us fortunate ones out there that still have a pension, so we factor that in. And then the investments, of course, you know, are the investments you have geared for retirement. I say, what's the purpose of the money you've saved up for retirement? It doesn't mean that it's necessarily in a 401k or an IRA or 457. It might be just in your savings, but you're like, you know, Eric, I have been putting this money. I had a client recently on this topic, came in to see Laura and I, and he's like, here's my portfolio. And I go, okay, I started to look at it. And I go, okay, so you got, all right, let me add this all up. Okay, $1.5 million, but it's all in CDs. Okay, I get it. The money's safe, but you're getting less than 4% now with the expectation the next 6 months rate starting to tick down again. So you're going broke safely. So that doesn't make sense. So now we're like, hey, let's reposition some of that money into something that's going to get you 7 or 8%, you know, and the income will be just about as high when we get to the income side. So the deferral will pay 7, 8%, and then on the income side, we'll pay it out at a similar rate. And guess how long that's good for? For life in perpetuity. So the question or the concern that many of our clients have is, Eric, I don't want to outlive my money.
0: That's the biggest concern, yeah.
3: And that's the only tool in my toolbox, like it or not, that's going to get the job done. I mean, when I went to my dentist 6 months ago for a root canal that I've never had that experience before, and I never wish anybody that experience, but I sat down with this specialist that was going to take care of my root canal, and I'm like, what's involved in this, doc? I mean, I had an idea, right? He said, you see all these drills lined up on this table? And I go, yeah. He goes, for the next 2 hours, I'm going to be drilling that one tooth, and we're going to get it done. I said, really, doc? I said, that sounds like fun. Sign me up.
0: Oh.
3: But we got through it. And at the end of that session, you know, my mouth was sore because it was cracked open as wide as I could make it for 2 hours. My jaws were hurting, but the job was done, it was complete, and it was done perfectly. And isn't that how you want your retirement to be done? Perfect. This is not the time to be experimenting with, you know, things that you shouldn't be investing in. Should I invest in Bitcoin, Eric, or should I buy gold? Yeah, well, let's talk about all these things. But at the end of the day, right now, your money serves a very distinct purpose. And the purpose is to what? Protect it. And then to get interest that's going to keep up with inflation. And then the other side is to what? Live off of it. I want the income part, the distribution part, to be based off of guarantees, and that only comes through insurance companies. There's not another tool out there. Do not get suckered into something that is falsely advertised. This is what's going to help us secure the rest of your life, and together, when we work together, because we want all of our clients to be in this relationship together, is in perpetuity. And I hope that God blesses all for longevity, and we're here in the next 20, 30 years. But this is my passion, this is my love, and this is why you need to call us today to seek this information out, and we're going to sit down with you one-on-one.
0: Absolutely. I mean, you want to sit down and get the job done, do it right. You want to minimize the risk, if not, if at all, take all the risk off the table, and you want to come out on the other side with flying colors here. So if income is a concern to you, if you're concerned about running out of money, if you're concerned, do I even have this whole retirement income plan thing figured out? 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
0: 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My name is Jessica, and I'll tell you what, we appreciate you joining us here today. 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All right, have you ever heard of these terms, Eric? I know I have. This first one, FOMO. You ever heard of that? Oh, they have
3: all
0: FOMO.
3: The
0: you
3: time,
0: ever heard of that?
3: Right?
0: Yes.
3: All the time.
0: Yes. So fear of missing out, that's pretty much what that is. YOLO. You only live once. So people are like, "Hey, let's go skydiving. YOLO," you know, that kind of stuff.
3: Right. Rock climbing. Yeah.
0: Exactly. And when it comes to having YOLO in retirement, it's more so like, can we just throw our money everywhere? Let's just see if that's what we want to do. JOMO is the joy of missing out. You don't care and you're happy not jumping in the crowd. So just kind of staying in your own lane here. Which of these conditions would be the best for a retiree to adopt?
3: I think JOMO. That's what gets my vote. It emphasizes discipline and peace of mind. You may have some discretionary funds, and that's what our advisory services comes in to help you say, look, you know, maybe there's a percentage of your money that can go into a more aggressive stance, you know, if like, oh, I don't want to miss NVIDIA because it's gone up so much and I want to go put some money in there. Okay, fine. Well, let's carve out, like I've always done as a wealth advisor back in my early career, is you'll take 10% of your portfolio and we'll allocate it to what you want to do. I will have no responsibility for that losses, or I won't take any credit for it. And then if you lose it, then that's it. Then the rest is serious money. It's doing what you need it to do at this stage in your life. And I think most of us are adult in the room at whatever age we are, that we know in the back of our mind, this money has to last us for the rest of our life. Now, when you factor in inflation and unforeseen disasters in the market, you have to be prepared. You have to be somewhat bulletproof in your retirement plan. You have to know that this plan is going to stand up if we have low inflation, high interest, low interest, war, no war, whatever adversity we are being faced with in the country that is outside of our control. What is in control is your retirement if you're working with us. And we're going to make sure that no matter what happens, you wake up tomorrow with a 2,000-point drop in the market, you know, hey, thank God for Eric and Laura. My money is safe and that I know that I will not have to worry about outliving my money. And that's what we help provide, that peace of mind, that security, that reassurance that everything that is happening in this world right now that or unsure how this is all going to play out, your retirement will still be secure. And that's what we'll help you with. So allow us that opportunity. Please call us. Let's sit down and do a deep dive into your retirement. I'll call it my retirement analysis. This is your time to take a deep analysis dive into what you're doing in your current retirement and see what needs to be maybe fixed a little bit. And sometimes it's just a little bit, but it's necessary for the long life that hopefully you have to look forward to. So call us today for that.
0: Again, it is complimentary, no cost, no obligation, simply just a little bit of your time discussing you, your financial future, and of course, giving you that retirement that you've worked so hard for, you've sacrificed for, and listen, you're looking forward to it. Let's make sure we do this transition the right way. 321-521-3559. That's 321-521-3559. That website, OspreyRetirementRadio.com. You know, one of the biggest proponents of retiring early is personal finance radio host Dave Ramsey, but only if you follow these steps. Be realistic about your retirement goals. Number two, create an accurate mock budget covering all monthly expenses. And number three, save for an emergency fund, pay off debts, including your entire mortgage. Do you agree with this? Do you have like your own kind of checklist that you can give clients when they come in? What are some other obstacles that you find that individuals might have to overcome here?
3: I'm pretty much in agreement with what Dave says. I know that you have to know what you're living on and what is it going to cost to live continuously. If you know, we run inflation numbers and we say, Jessica, you know, if we're at 2%, 3% inflation, how much more money am I going to need 5 years, 10 years down the road to keep up with my just standard of living that I'm used to? And it's going to change over time, because if you're in your late 50s and we're talking, or you're in your early 60s or mid 60s, late 60s, it doesn't matter, even 70s, you're in your go-go years. You're in your most active years. So I know that, you know, we may have a budget, which everything I think starts with the budget and your expenses and your income, but that is going to be a little bit higher in those years, because you're going to find that you're more active. You want to do some things you haven't done a lot of, but you want to go out and maybe, let's say you want to go to Colorado, like my wife and I like to go out to. And we love snowmobiling and dog sledding, but maybe you're wanting to get into skiing. So it's going to take some money to do those hobbies that you've just dreamed about. And now that you're retired, you're saying, hey, I got some time to do it. Well, don't break a leg. But it's just that transition is what we have to be realistic about. And then you have to know that there's going to be a time where your spending's going to probably go down a little bit. The question's going to be, right, Jessica, is your tax is going to be higher or lower in the future?
0: Yikes. Right? I would say higher, yes.
3: I would bet on that myself. This is not new to many of my listeners. You know, you want to have an emergency fund. You want to have at least 6 months reserve. You want to make sure you're paying off your credit card debt. And my clients are usually so good about saying, hey, I'm paying off my car loan in 6 months and My mortgage is down to a very small, manageable number. I can pay it off or not. But I know the investments that we've helped them with is earning much better interest than the mortgage interest that they're paying on. So sometimes they might delay that decision. But again, it comes back to, are you working with independent fiduciary or a team of fiduciaries like my wife and I and our team that works behind us and all the preparation work that we do for all of our clients' cases? You owe it to yourself to seek us out. We're easy to talk to. We'll take as much time as necessary to get to the point of whether you could use our help or not. But call us today for that free consultation, that free retirement analysis, and let's see if we can make some things better than maybe what you have right now.
0: And again, if you'd like to come in for this complimentary retirement analysis that Eric is talking about here, give us a call. That number is 321-521-3559. 321-521-3559. That website, OspreyRetirementRadio.com. Now, there is no surprise here, Eric. We have new listeners every single week. We hear a lot of questions from our audience, which I absolutely love. Please keep the questions coming. And something we said today sparked that conversation and you to start with Eric today. Please give a call. That phone number, 321-521-3559. 321-521-3559. And again, that website, OspreyRetirementRadio.com. Eric, for those that are wanting to come in and meet with you, first of all, let's talk about that first time meeting. Do I bring my spouse? Do I bring statements, receipts? Am I bringing calculators? What am I bringing and what am I getting from you on the first meeting?
3: Everything I got, 35 years of my experiences, my education. Bring your statements is helpful. The more information we can gather in the beginning, the better. Social Security records is great. At the very least, just bring yourself and bring your spouse. We'll figure out the rest. Because our discovery, whether it's a sitting down in person, you come down to my office in Palm City, if I come to you in Orlando, if I come to you in Melbourne, it doesn't matter because I'm going to meet you where you are. And I will go above and beyond what you've probably had any experience with any other advisor in your past, because that's what I do. That's what my passion is. And then we'll get through all the details. But we're going to first discover if we're a good fit. I mean, I am somebody that I will work with my clients for the rest of their life. These are big, important decisions when it comes to your retirement. And we're going to enjoy this journey together. And I have fun with it.
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by Ruach Hashem Adonai. Blessed is the name of the Lord. This is Cynthia West with For Such a Time as This. My brother, my sister, may I declare scripture over you? Ephesians chapter 1, verse 18. And with Paul, I pray that the eyes of your heart, the very center and core of your being, may be enlightened, flooded with light by the Holy Spirit, so that you will know and cherish the hope, the divine guarantee, the confident expectation to which he has called you, the riches of his glorious inheritance in the saints. And so that you will begin to know what the immeasurable and unlimited and surpassing greatness of his active spiritual power is in us who believe. Child of God, you are precious in his sight. I pray that you will be contagious with the word of God. And you, Christian, I remind you, Matthew chapter 28, verse 18, the Great Commission. Now the 11 disciples went to Galilee, to the mountain which Jesus had designated. And when they saw him, they worshipped him. But some doubted. Jesus came up and said to them, "All authority, all power of absolute rule in heaven and on earth has been given to me. Go, therefore, and make disciples of all nations. Help the people to learn of me, believe in me, and obey my words, baptizing them in the name of the Father, and of the Son, and of the Holy Spirit, teaching them to observe everything that I have commanded you, and lo, I am with you always, remaining with you perpetually, even to the end of the age." And if you would like Jesus to be your Lord and Savior, ask with me now. Holy Spirit, please show me Jesus, and let Jesus be seen in me. Now Holy Spirit will do the rest. I pray God's divine protection and guidance over President Donald J. Trump, his cabinet and his advisors and everyone and everything pertaining to them. And if you would like to join me and our ministry for prayer, worship and the word, please come to 1006 West Midway Road, Fort Pierce, Florida 34982 at 7 p.m. every second and fourth Wednesday of the month, and allow Holy Spirit to move in your life. I look forward to seeing you there. Hallelujah. The eagle soars in his rightful place, and the lion roars over Israel, and the lion heart of England walks on solid ground of the UK. So we say to the United States of America and Israel and the United Kingdom, God bless you and keep you. May the Lord make his face shine upon you and be gracious to you. The Lord turn his face toward you and give you peace. Hallelujah. Shalom, shalom.

0: about the agency's decision to end taxpayer funding for sex-rejecting procedures for minors. But first, on Thursday, Jody talked with Representative Michael Cloud of Texas about an immigration scheme perpetrated by China. Here's how that interview got started.
1: Congressman Cloud, always great to see you. Thank you for joining me. Welcome to Washington Watch.
2: Sure thing. Good to be talking with you, Jody.
1: All right, let's begin with your reaction to these charges by the Justice Department over this apparent Chinese fraud scheme. Are you at all surprised by this?
2: I am not. We have to recognize that China's really been in an unconventional war against the United States for quite some time, and they're using our own systems against us in so many ways. And this is this latest issue where 11 people were indicted for this marriage fraud scheme, 1,000 fake marriages basically between Chinese nationals and American citizens. It's just the latest in a long line of bad actions of China working to undermine us from within. Their goal is to weaken us so that we will not be able to stand up against whatever authoritarian regimes they or notions they have against the world for the time to come. So I wasn't surprised by this. It is sad to see, but thankfully we have an administration who's serious about law and order, whether that's cleaning up the streets of D.C., tackling waste, fraud, and abuse, or working to clean up our immigration systems and certainly bad actors like China who are taking advantage of it.
1: Yeah, you know, just the sheer scale of this operation. I mean, this is something that basically has been running undetected for a decade. And as you said, over 1,000 fake marriages. What does all of this tell you about the vulnerabilities that we have in our current green card system, the whole screening process?
2: Yeah, we certainly need better vetting. You know, there are people coming here for the right reasons. My wife, you know, we've been through the process. My wife is a naturalized citizen, so there's certainly a right way to do it, and people who are coming here because they love this country and want to be a part of it. But then you got to recognize that anybody leaving China is doing so at the CCP's permission. And so whether it's student visas coming or whether it's people coming here with marriage visas, you know, we should maybe have tougher vetting for sure for countries who have ill intention against us. You know, so I'm thankful that we're cracking down on this, but it opens up the larger question. Thankfully, the DOJ said they're going to continue to investigate. We're looking at, you know, removing citizenship status and legal residency status from the individuals who are part of this, and that should lead to deportations and convictions. So we're at the beginning of this investigation, not the end for sure. But it's something that all Americans need to have our eyes open to really what's going on. And this is just, again, one of the symptoms of what China's been doing in so many facets to undermine our systems.
1: Yeah, you know, this indictment reveals particularly disturbing information that it appears they targeted and recruited active duty U.S. soldiers from an army base in Kentucky and targeted them to marry Chinese nationals. So, you know, how deep does the national security threat run when we have foreign syndicates who can so easily compromise our military personnel for immigration fraud?
2: Well, and they're also coming into our institutions and under student visas,
1: right,
2: and working in our highest level research programs. And then they get an HB1 visa to work in our most sensitive areas of technology and the like. And we just saw the last couple of days, British intelligence had components on their ships that were sending information back to China. So this is something that wherever you are, you have to be very alert that China's working overtime to undermine our country. They're not our friend, even though for the last few decades, they kind of smiled and pretended they were opening themselves up to capitalism and the like. All the while, they're working on a 100-year plan to take us out and to gain global domination, which, of course, would be no good for the United States or our kids or our grandkids, but it'd be devastating for the world and for free people everywhere.
1: Absolutely. Now, you just returned from a trip to Taiwan and Japan and South Korea. What on that trip, what did our allies in the region tell you about the urgent threat they feel from the Chinese Communist Party?
2: Well, thankfully, they are waking up and taking the threat seriously. In Taiwan, for example, one of the things that we were doing was they're evaluating whether to take on a bill for domestic drone population there. They're working on what they call non-redding their supply chains so that there won't be any Chinese components in their threat. And they're looking to pass, they've already upped their defense budget, but

0: They're looking to boost it even more, and we were there to encourage them to do that so that they're taking on more of the burden of their own defense. Of course, we sat in briefings with the 7th Fleet in Japan and then visited Korea as well, and getting the behind the scenes, some of it, you can't say on national television, but of what's going on as they position themselves to deal with what's going on in the aggression. Those nations are waking up, though, and realizing that this, China's not good for the region over there either. It's not good for the world. And so you see them cooperating even among themselves at a greater level. And then just the week before that, I was actually at RIMPAC, where you have 30 nations coming together in the Pacific to deal with to practice operational maneuvers between the 30 nations out in the open sea. Even while we were rehearsing, China, of course, you saw their boat come in and do their best to monitor what's going on. But we're doing everything we can to make sure that we're ready as a country and that we're partnering with our allies to make sure we continue to push back. China said that they are planning to be ready to invade Taiwan by 2027. What our Department of War is doing, I think we're pushing that date back some. Certainly that's still, their hopes to invade Taiwan, where, 80%, 90% of the advanced chip manufacturing happens. So, there's a lot at play here. Wow. We just got to be savvy to it on all fronts. Is.
1: Thank you so much for joining us today, Texas Congressman Michael Cloud. Always great to see you. All right, coming up, the federal fraud case against the Southern Poverty Law Center takes a turn with the arrest of that former CFO of that organization. A lot to cover on that story. We'll do it next. Stay with us.
2: America, what formed the fabric of our freedom? What stitched together the hearts of those that fastened the stars and stripes? 250 years ago, our founding fathers penned the invisible words woven within every heart, that all men are created equal, that they are endowed by their Creator with certain unalienable rights, that among these are life, liberty, and the pursuit of happiness. Unite with others who will pledge to defend these eternal truths today at Family Research Council's Pray Vote Stand Summit, September 24th to the 26th at Cornerstone Chapel outside Washington, D.C. In 1776, our country declared independence in reliance upon divine providence. In 2026, in the same spirit, we'll declare dependence upon God by gathering for a time of prayer, inspiration, and action. 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
4: As president of the College of New Jersey, now known as Princeton University, John Witherspoon taught 10 cabinet members, 60 members of Congress, 13 governors, 3 Supreme Court justices, Vice President Aaron Burr, and President James Madison. As a Presbyterian minister, Witherspoon was the only active clergyman to sign the Declaration of Independence. He was a gifted preacher and writer who let his faith direct his political activism, often voicing the link between earthly liberty and spiritual liberty. Witherspoon argued there is not a single instance in history in which civil liberty was lost and religious liberty preserved entire. President John Adams said of Witherspoon, he was a true son of liberty, but first he was a son of the cross. Witherspoon's views on man's sinfulness from birth influenced his belief that self-government was only possible with checks and balances, a belief he passed on to his student, James Madison, father of the Constitution. Witherspoon helped form the vision many of our founding fathers held to: no republic without liberty, no liberty without virtue, and no virtue without religion. And with that, Witherspoon became a cornerstone in America's foundation of faith.
1: Welcome back to Washington Watch. I'm Jody Heiss filling in for Tony. Glad to have you with us. All right, the Southern Poverty Law Center is facing a massive federal criminal case that is now escalated with the arrest of its former official, Heidi Byrick. Prosecutors allege that while she was in charge of tracking so-called domestic extremism, she was secretly routing donor money to people inside the very organizations it she was supposed to be exposing. Well, this is what Attorney General Todd Blanche said about it yesterday.
5: Today there was an arrest made, and there is a new indictment that includes the former CFO of SPLC. I think, as alleged in the indictment, this individual participated in the scheme. As alleged, I believe she was part of the effort to open bank accounts in completely fictitious companies' names and make payments to individuals for reasons that were not accurate as described.
1: Even more shocking are claims that she was romantically involved with a neo-Nazi informant and sharing bank accounts padded with SPLC cash to cover their personal living expenses. And by the way, just for a reminder, it's the SPLC that targets conservative groups, Christian organizations, including the Family Research Council, and places them on their hate map. We're still on that list today, have been since 2010. Well, joining us now to discuss this is Tyler O'Neill. He's senior investigative reporter at the Daily Signal and author of Making Hate Pay, The Corruption of the Southern Poverty Law Center. Tyler, thanks for joining me. Glad to have you back with us on Washington Watch. You have thoroughly researched the inner workings of the SPLC. Let's start off with your reaction to their former official, Heidi Beirich, being arrested by federal agents.
6: Yeah, well, I predicted months ago that we would see arrests in this case. And so it has been vindicating to see this actually move forward. Many of those on the right who had been following this case had been worried that no individuals specifically had been named. But it seems, you know, Heidi Beirich is the beginning of a process here. And I don't expect she's going to be the last to get arrested. We have in that indictment at least two other employees at the Southern Poverty Law Center mentioned. And unless somebody flips, unless something else happens and new developments come in the case, we're very likely to see more people get arrested in this situation.
1: Very interesting. Walk us through who Heidi Beirich is and just how central is she in the operations of the SPLC?
6: Yeah, so Heidi Beirich was the head of the Intelligence Project. That's their program that puts out the hate map. As you rightly noted, it's a map that lists conservative and Christian organizations, mainstream groups that advocate for policy change in Washington, that also examine issues across the country. These are groups that oppose the left's agenda often, but, you know, do so in a very civil manner. These organizations are put on a map with chapters of the Ku Klux Klan. And Heidi Beirich was the one overseeing that project. She actually left the SPLC in 2020 to start her own organization, and Democrats have repeatedly used her as a witness to push their narratives in Congress, one of which is the so-called extremism permeating the ranks of our military. So, you know, she has been out there pushing, and she's claimed that white supremacy is a foundation of the United States. Meanwhile, you know, she's the one who, according to the indictment, was sleeping with a neo-Nazi and, you know, living with this person for years, making 66% of her personal expenses, of the couple's personal expenses, coming from clandestine payments from the SPLC.
1: Yeah, the double standard is just glaring in all of this. Let's look at the broader charges against the SPLC itself, which include things like wire fraud, bank fraud, money laundering, these type of things. How exactly did they allegedly, at least, hide these millions of dollars in tax-free donor funds?
6: Yeah, so the SPLC stands accused of 13 counts. The first count is conspiracy to commit wire fraud, and then there are counts of wire fraud, then there's conspiracy to commit bank fraud, and then there are counts of bank fraud, and then there's conspiracy to commit concealment money laundering. Beirich is named by name in three of those charges, all of which involve the conspiracy angle. So these are very serious charges, and essentially what happened was the SPLC SPLC set up this informant program to, you know, tip the SPLC off to potential violent threats. And, I mean, it stands to reason they would want a program like this. They'd been targeted by the Klan in the past. But, you know, even in the 1980s, the Klan was largely considered a paper tiger. SPLC attorneys say that suing the Klan was so easy it was like shooting fish in a barrel. But the SPLC seems at some point, according to the indictment, to have taken this program and decided, hey, we're going to use it to prop up some of the hate that is disappearing in America today because that hate makes us more relevant. So they had this system where the demand for the hate that the SPLC was allegedly exposing outstripped the supply. And so they needed to juice the numbers. And, you know, one of the ways they juiced it is by smearing mainstream conservatives. Another way, according to the indictment, is by actually funding members of these groups.
1: Tyler, we've only got about a minute left. So what comes next? They're facing federal criminal charges. What comes next regarding their organization, their legal status, their tax-exempt status, their ability to operate?
6: Yeah, so one of the key aspects of both of the superseding indictments is this forfeiture clause, where it says any monies that were recouped by the Southern Poverty Law Center in pursuit of this fraud, through this fraud, can be forfeited by the federal government. That, I think, is the number one thing. When it comes to removing their tax-exempt status, that's a question for the IRS, and I think that IRS investigation will be more aggressive if they are actually convicted. The trial right now is scheduled for October 5th, so all eyes are on, you know, the Center District of Alabama in October.
1: Thank you so much, Tyler O'Neill, Senior Investigative Reporter at the Daily Signal and author of Making Hate Pay, The Corruption of the Southern Poverty Law Center. Fascinating discussion. Thank you for joining us. All right, friends, stay with us. Coming up, HHS's Admiral Brian Christine will be joining us to discuss a move by President Trump, his administration, to protect children from dangerous life-altering trans procedures. So stay with us. We'll get to that issue right after the break.
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1: Thank you for joining us today on Washington Watch. Welcome back. I'm Jody Heiss, sitting in for Tony. Glad to have you with us. The Trump administration has announced that federal Medicaid and Children's Health Insurance Programs, also known as CHIP, those funds will no longer pay for so-called gender transition procedures on children. Now, this includes surgeries, puberty blockers, and hormones, that type of thing. And the Centers for Medicare and Medicaid Services Administrator, Dr. Mehmet Oz, says that this is all about protecting minors from procedures that could be potentially irreversible. And joining us now to discuss this is Admiral Brian Christine. He's the Assistant Secretary for Health at the U.S. Department of Health and Human Services. He's also a medical doctor. Admiral Christine, welcome back to Washington Watch. Thanks for joining us. And let's start with just kind of unfold for us. What is the scope of this decision by HHS in these fundings for a life-altering sex-rejecting procedure for children? And when is this going to take effect?
0: Jody, thank you for allowing me to be on with you today to talk about this really important step forward. I think it's a real win for the country. I certainly support President Trump, Dr. Oz, and of course, Secretary Kennedy in terms of protecting our most vulnerable children, those minors with gender dysphoria. We have to protect them from these castrating chemicals, cross-sex hormones, and these mutilating transgender surgeries. We call those sex-rejecting procedures. And of course, what's going to happen now is no longer will federal Medicaid funds or CHIP funds go toward those treatments for minors with gender dysphoria. What's important to realize about this is that the treatment for these children that does work, compassionate, competent, mental health support and counseling, that's not affected by this rule. This fund can still go toward those things, but these funds won't go toward these mutilating, castrating procedures.
1: It is really, really good news as you started that answer, and I just underscore that, and we're so grateful for it. I know HHS also noted that the American Society of Plastic Surgeons is reevaluating these procedures on minors. Do you think this is perhaps the beginning of a domino effect? In other words, do you expect other major U.S. medical boards to follow suit with this?
0: Well, I certainly hope so. And I think we will see that. Yes, I do. I think what's happened is under President Trump, Secretary Kennedy, Dr. Oz, and myself, we are bringing gold standard science to bear on this subject. You know, in the past, what's happened under the Biden administration, under my predecessor, Rachel Levine, what he pushed was these so-called gender-affirming care, nothing affirming about these things on these kids. Really, what we know is that mental health counseling is what works for these children. It's not these chemicals. And because we're shedding science on this, we released our gender dysphoria in minors report from the Department of Health and Human Services last year. There's something called the CAS report that came out of the United Kingdom. Both of these reports show that the science does not support chemicals and surgeries on these children. What it does support, again, is mental health care. And I think that since we are taking the lead on this under President Trump at HHS, we are taking the lead. We're bringing the gold standard science to bear. Yes, I do believe that we are seeing a turning of the tide. But Jody, we never want to take our foot off the accelerator. We have to continue to advocate for these children. And I'm certainly going to do that every day that I'm in this position here as the Assistant Secretary for Health.
1: I love that attitude. And thank you for publicly stating that. I think that brings encouragement to all of our viewers and listeners right now. Talk to me about the children who are currently on hormone therapies. As I understand your department, it's offering a six-month wind-down period. But what specific guidance are you giving doctors during this transition period, and what's going to become of those children?
0: Yeah, well, that's a really good point to bring up. This is not going to be simply that it's going to be a cold turkey, if you will, stop on these hormones. It's going to be a tapering off that's going to be guided by their practitioners, because that's the individuals who know best how to care for these children, their practitioners. It's going to be a tapering off of these treatments. It's not going to be a cold turkey thing. And I think that's incredibly wise and incredibly smart. Again, what we're doing is we are providing the best science, recommending the best care for these children. Taking that kind of thing into consideration is incredibly wise. I think this is a true step forward for these kids, for their parents, and yeah, I'll say it, for the country as a whole.
1: Yeah, and I think that science would back up that position, too, of not just a cold turkey approach. What about different states? We're in a country where so many different states have different stances on so-called transition care. So how does HHS plan to enforce what you're trying to do? How are you going to enforce it across state lines?
0: Well, you know, this is federal dollars we're talking about from CMS. And so the rule will apply for these federal Medicaid dollars and the CHIP funds, as you said. You know, I come from Alabama. And we've taken an incredibly strong stance early on in protecting our children. And I'll tell you, Jody, I supported our state legislature when we were fighting for this. I took a lot of ill words and cruel statements from the left because they said I was wrong about this. No, this is the right way to treat our children. This is the right thing to do for these kids.
1: It is. So we've seen places like Texas, all right, Texas Children's Hospital has agreed to stop these procedures on minors and to establish a clinic for patients dealing with the effects of past procedures. Is HHS working to encourage other hospitals to follow that kind of example? And what kind of tools does the department have to make that happen?
0: Yeah, we certainly hope that there will be other hospitals that follow along. Cleveland Clinic has followed along with this. You mentioned Texas Children's. I think these are big wins for those individuals we call detransitioners, those children who went down this pathway, were coerced and went down the pathway, realized it wasn't right for them, and are now you know, going back, if you will. I think it's incredibly important that you have places like Texas Children's and Cleveland Clinic doing this, recognizing that they were wrong. We certainly hope there's going to be other institutions that do that. But again, we understand that in this administration, the Department of Health and Human Services, following the lead and the amazing leadership of President Trump, we're not going to back down from this one bit, Jody. We're going to continue to fight for these kids and their parents every day, because this is something, if you take your foot off the gas, certainly those gender ideologues, those on the left, they'll want to start doing things all over again, not under our watch.
1: That's right. Admiral Brian Christine, it's been very encouraging to have you on the program. Thank you for your insight and your leadership on all of this. Blessings to you.
2: 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I'm David Salkel, thanking you for being with us. 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And I look forward to having you back here again next week for the weekend edition of Washington Watch.
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0: You're listening to the Good News Station, WCNO, Palm City. Welcome to Torah Life Ministries, teaching about the instruction of our Creator and putting His Word into action, from suffering well to living a blessed life, looking forward to the hope and future that awaits true believers of the faith. 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
1: Shalom, brothers and sisters. Hallelujah for another blessed day. Today I want to talk about mercy and sin, because often people get this mixed up. And I want us to understand that mercy never excuses sin. It restores the sinner. And when we look at Yeshua and we think about our wonderful Messiah, mercy is written all over the place. But we have to look at how we treat and think about sinners as well, and their sin and our sin and everything. Because in today's world, many people believe there are just two choices. Either we stand for truth or we show mercy. But that's not necessarily what the Bible teaches. Our Creator never asked us to choose between the two. And this is what I pray we would come to understand. Our Creator commands us to walk in both. You understand that truth without mercy becomes really harsh. And mercy without truth becomes a compromise. A Messiah demonstrated both perfectly. And as believers, we are called to reflect His character. When we call ourselves followers of Yeshua, and I use the name Yeshua, He's the one they call Jesus. Yeshua means Yahweh's salvation. But names in Hebrew have a character connected to them. And the salvation of Yahweh had a character of demonstrating mercy perfectly, but He did it with truth. And He did it in a way where it got over to the person where they accepted and they understood it. And we are to mimic Him. So we have this issue today with this thing called grace versus law. Grace versus law. And I believe this is one of the biggest misconceptions or problems we have when we teach this, because grace and law do not go against each other. They go with each other. Grace does not cancel out being obedient to our wonderful Creator and following the commandments and being righteous. We can't use the wonderful grace of our Creator as an excuse to keep living against His guidelines and instructions, saying we no longer have to do that. And sadly, I see many preachers teaching that today. We don't have to do that because of grace. Yes, Yeshua died for our sins, right? But He didn't die so we would freely keep sinning and using His wonderful grace as an excuse to keep living sin. It's one of the greatest misunderstandings that we have today. And thinking the idea of mercy means overlooking this sin. Yahweh's mercy has never been permission to continue rebellion. His mercy is an invitation to repentance. Listen to what Yeshua said after everyone had left. In John 8, verses 10 to 11. Straighten up, Yeshua said to her. Woman, where are they? Did no one commend you? She answered, no one, sir. Then Yeshua said, neither do I condemn you. Go and sin no more. Again, this displays the order of our Creator, and everything has an order that the enemy tries to take apart. First, neither do I condemn you. Then go and sin no more. He removed the condemnation. He did not remove the responsibility. He offered forgiveness, but He still called for repentance. That is biblical mercy. The enemy will try to take things out of order and create this grace versus law philosophy or idea, meaning it's one or the other, it's not both. And if somebody's trying to be obedient, they're called legalist. And if somebody's using grace in a way where they no longer need to keep the commandments. That this is what the common thing is today. There's no responsibility there. Understand, the order was mercy and then the commitment to be biblically correct with our Creator's words. Yeshua led with mercy. And it's mercy that should lead us to repentance. So, I want you to just, if you're driving, stop a second. Think about this. This is something that needs to be spoken about more often. If you're listening to this, look up these scriptures that I'm giving you. See, many people believe fear changes hearts. And scripture says something different. In Romans 2 verse 4, it says, or do you belittle the riches of his kindness and tolerance and patience, not realizing that Yahweh's kindness leads you to repentance? Think about your own life. Was it harshness that drew you to Yahweh, or was it his incredible patience? How many times did Yahweh forgive you before you finally surrendered? If Yahweh has been patient with us, shouldn't we be patient with others? And patience, or we say mercy, or forgiveness, or giving people the benefit of the doubt, or understanding but still showing grace. These things might seem like good qualities to have and good things to do. But when we're in the heat of the moment, you know, through anger and through wanting to get back at somebody for doing something to us, or you know, very rarely do we show these characteristics of a wonderful Messiah. You see, we need to help people and lift them up when they do something wrong, but do it in a way that's going to lead them to repentance. That's like what the Yeshua, his character showed. Okay, somebody messed up. First, we're not condemning them. We're not kicking a person when they're down, but we can't just let it slide. Just as we want to teach our children in a loving way, where they're not going to rebel, but feel convicted, but at the same time, not feel condemned. We want to find a way to lead them to see what they did was wrong, but at the same time, not make them feel like they can't come to us and talk to us. You know, there's a difference between condemning and correcting. The Bible commands us to help one another. Lift them up. Yes, to judge, but to judge with righteousness, to lift someone up, not knock them down. There's a right way to do it. Paul explains in Galatians 6, verses 1 and 2. Brothers and sisters, if someone is caught in any transgression, you who are spiritual should restore such a person. In spirit of gentleness, keep watch on yourself, so that you also are not tempted. Bear one another's burdens, and in this way you fulfill the Torah's true meaning, which is Messiah's love. Notice several important words there. Restore, not destroy. Powerful. That's so powerful. These words that are used here. Restore, not destroy. You see, we have the original covenant and the renewed covenant. You know, some people say the new covenant, but it wasn't a new. It was a restoration of what our Creator wanted for us with Yeshua leading the way. And in that, another word that we just gave in this scripture was gentleness, not humiliation. Think about your own children. You don't want to destroy and humiliate your child. You want to restore him to righteousness and do it in a gentle way. And then the words, watch yourself, that was given in the scripture. Not merely watching everyone else. Before correcting other believers, ask yourself, could I fall into the same temptation if Yahweh's grace were removed from my life? Whether you believe it or not, the answer is yes. The realization keeps us humble. We want to look at the character of Yeshua. This is what he set out to do. He didn't come for the healthy, he came for the sick. He didn't come for the righteous, he came for the sinners. To show them in a gentle but a firm way that'll lead them to repentance. You know, so we must stay humble when we're in a situation where somebody's doing something wrong. You know, how are you going to treat that person? And to say nothing is the worst thing you could do. If you see somebody doing something they shouldn't be doing, especially another brother or sister, to judge them in quietness is the worst thing. You got to help them, let them know. They might not know. But you can't do it in a way where they feel like you're picking on them, or you're doing it to kick them while they're down. No, you do it in a way to lift them up. You know, never forget where our Creator found you. We all have a testimony. You know, we all have a past. You know, and sometimes the sins we committed were public and well known, but sometimes they were hidden. But we have all sinned. All of us. And Paul reminds us in Romans 3, verses 23 and 24. For I have sinned and fall short of the glory of God. They are set right as a gift of his grace through the redemption that is in Messiah Yeshua. You notice the word all. Not some. But all, for all have sinned. There is no room for spiritual pride at the foot of the cross. We all came as sinners needing mercy. So as we think about this, remember, Yeshua spoke the truth always, and we're to speak the truth always. But we must do it in love. Now, If a building is on fire and somebody's on the floor above the fire, but they don't see the smoke, you can't gently and quietly tell them, "Oh, I know you're in a dangerous situation." No, in those situations, you got to yell with an urgency. And there is an urgency as people are living in sin and people are playing with fire in a way. You know, yes, there is an urgency, but there are real practical situations where literally people are about to get burned and they have no time, and you need to act quickly and you need to let them know of the danger of the situation. And it might not appear like love when you're yelling and screaming, "Get out of the building!" But you're telling them because they need to know. And in those situations, you're doing it in love. If you walk by that building and didn't say anything, that's not love. And in the same way, if somebody's living in sin or doing something against Scripture, you might not have to yell and scream. It might not be the most extreme, urgent, immediate situation like a building on fire and the floor under them is about to reach them. But still, to say nothing, it's not a good thing. It's not showing love. You know, and you have to pray and figure out the way you could reach that person the most. And each person might be different. You know. So, you know, we have to choose and decide the words we're going to use, but do it in love, where it's going to help. Is ask yourself this: is this going to help bring this person to repentance, or is this going to push them away? I talk to a lot of people about the way they're acting and what Yeshua did for us. Sometimes they want to hear it, sometimes they don't, sometimes they already know it. But I try to do it in a way where they want to have a conversation with me. You know, they're not running away from me. Understand, truth must be spoken, but it must be spoken in love, not in condemnation. Not in anger, but in love. At least if you want to follow Yeshua, that's what you're going to do. Some believers pride in telling it like the way it is. But Scripture gives a higher standard. In Ephesians 4, verse 15, it says, "Instead, speaking the truth in love, we are to grow up in all ways into Messiah, who is the head." You see, truth matters. But love matters also. And without truth, people remained in bondage. But without love, our goal is never... without love, people stop listening. And our goal is never to simply to win an argument, or at least it shouldn't be. It should be to win a brother or a sister. I'm going to say that again because it's so powerful. Without truth, people remained in bondage. You must say something. But if you don't do it in a loving way, people are going to stop listening. We don't want them to stop listening. But we want to do it in a way where they're going to listen. So now the question is, what does love look like? And when we think about how we're sharing the message with somebody, what does love look like? The Apostle Paul gives the greatest description of love in Scripture in 1 Corinthians 13, verses 4 to 7. Love is patient. Love is kind. It does not envy. It does not brag. It is not puffed up. It does not behave inappropriately. It does not seek its own way. It is not provoked. It keeps no account of wrongs. It does not rejoice over injustice, but rejoices in truth. It bears all things, believes all things, hopes all things, and endures all things. Now imagine applying this passage before every difficult conversation. Am I being patient with this situation or this person? Am I being kind to them? Am I speaking from love? Or am I trying to prove that I'm right? See, when we often get into a conversation, especially biblically or politically or something on this level, we often do it in a way like, I have to be right. I have to be right. But that's not the goal. The goal is I want to leave an impact, a footprint, or something that's going to make this person think about the situation. You know, understand mercy is a powerful thing. You know, some people think it's not. They think it's a soft thing. You know, the Bible teaches, you know, mercy requires great strength, more strength than revenge or just getting angry or something like this. You know, it takes a spiritually mature person to be able to forgive and just act the way Yeshua acts towards things. Listen to what Yeshua taught in Matthew 5:7. Blessed are the merciful, for they shall be shown mercy. You see, if we desire mercy from our Creator, we must become people who extend mercy to others. I hope this is making sense to you all, because it's a powerful message that I think people often miss, and it changed our life when we get this. Forgive as you have been forgiven. This is what the prayer, the life, the idea should be for us. It's a powerful command that Paul gave in Colossians 3:12-13. It says, therefore, Yahweh's chosen people, holy and dearly loved, clothe yourselves with compassion, kindness, humility, gentleness, and patience. Bear with one another and forgive one another. If anyone has a grievance against another, just as Yahweh pardoned you, so also you must pardon others. Notice the comparison. We forgive because we have already been forgiven. When we remember the depth of Yahweh's mercy towards us, it becomes much harder to hold bitterness against someone else. So think about spiritual warfare and how the enemy wants you to react to things and how you know Yeshua would want you to act. Yes, once again, what would Yeshua do? He wouldn't hold bitterness. You know, he loved his enemies. He cared for them in a way where he wanted them to see this truth of Yeshua. So before we go in judging, understand, we are to judge, but do it with righteousness and gentleness, and to do it with mercy in your mind. You know, James gives one of the strongest warnings in the New Testament in James 2, verses 12 to 13. So speak and act as those who will be judged by the Torah that gives freedom. For judgment is mercilessness to one who has shown no mercy. Mercy triumphs over judgment. This doesn't mean that justice disappears. It means that Yahweh's people should never delight in seeing others fall. That's it. If you're a true believer, you should never feel good about somebody who's lost or who's suffering, no matter who it is. And I believe when Yeshua said, love your enemies, this is what he's talking about. Never desire to see people suffer. Our desire should always be restoration. When someone repents, heaven rejoices, and we should too. Yeshua explained Yahweh's heart with a parable. In Luke 15, verses 4 to 7, it says, watch out. Oh, no, it says, which one of you, if he has 100 sheep and loses one of them, doesn't leave the 99 in the wilderness and go after the one that is lost until he finds it? And when he has found it, he puts it on his shoulders, rejoicing. Then coming home, he gathers his friends and neighbors together, saying to them, rejoice with me, because I have found my lost sheep. I tell you, in the same way, there will be more joy in heaven over one repentant sinner than over 99 righteous people who have no need for repentance. The shepherd didn't ignore the sheep's wandering. He went after it. That is biblical mercy. Not pretending sin doesn't matter, but refusing to give up on people. Now, how could we put this into our own lives and practice in our own lives? From now on, before correcting someone, ask yourself, have I first prayed for them in the situation? Has that brought you to a place where you've come to feel so much sorrow for them that you're almost weeping over their situation and where they're at, knowing and remembering where you were once at, stirring up a desire in you to help their restoration? Are you willing to help them after they do repent? Would you treat them the same way as you would treat your own child? These questions reveal the conditions of our heart. Folks, anyone can expose failure. Social media has no issue doing that every single day. News headlines do it every day. The world loves exposing people. Gossip is one of the most celebrated things out there today. Our Messiah came to redeem people. As followers of Yeshua, we must never confuse exposing sin with restoring sinners. Stand firmly on Yahweh's commandments. Never compromise His truth. But let every correction be wrapped in humility, compassion, and genuine love. As we think about this and go on our day, remember, our goal is not merely to point people away from sin. It should be to point people towards our wonderful Messiah. When you leave your house, Is that your desire? Is that your goal? Do you engage with people who do not see things the way you see them? And if you do, how do you respond to them? Do you want to see these people come to Messiah, or do you just want to run away from these people? Do you want to help these people, or do you want to judge these people with no avenue for light? Do you want to let them to live in a darkness? We've been given a great, tremendous gift. Remember the person in Scripture that was forgiven a great debt. And then what did he do? He went and he demanded the debt that was owed to him for someone else. You've been given a great gift, the mercy, the grace, and the love of Yahshua. And that's an ongoing gift that we get every single day. Do not be like that man in Scripture whose debt was forgiven, but then he demanded the debt be paid that was owed to him. You've been given such a great gift. Go out and give others that same gift. Let them know your testimonial. Let them know. But more important, let them see. Let them see Yeshua in you. Let them see mercy in action. Their reaction, their confusion, may it lead them to see something set apart and become something set apart. Hallelujah. I pray this will help you, and thank you. Thank you for listening, and it's my desire to help people see this in themselves. So ask yourself these questions. Reflect these questions to yourself. May Yahweh stir up your heart. I know there's people in your life that you know that need to hear something like this, but even more, they need to see mercy in action. So illuminate Yeshua in your life and show them mercy in action. All the glory be to our wonderful Creator. But He can use us greatly, and He wants us to be more like Yeshua. May Yahweh bless you this day and always. Stay strong, brothers and sisters. Remember to be in joy and peace and shalom. Hallelujah. Hallelujah. Shalom, shalom.
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2: You're tuned into the Religious Liberty Report. My name is Alexander Alfano, and this is the second week of August in 2026. Thank you so much for joining me on this week's weekly briefing on religious liberty news. In Proverbs, we read, "It is the glory of God to conceal a matter, but the glory of kings is to search out a matter." Proverbs 25, verse 2. In Jeremiah 33:3, we find the promise of God revealing hidden truths. It reads, "Call to me and I will answer you and tell you, even show you, great and mighty things. Things which have been confined and hidden, which you do not know." Jeremiah 33, verse 3. First Peter, chapter 3, verse 15, reminds us to always be ready to give a reason for the hope that is within us. The Religious Liberty Report wants to help you engage friends and family in meaningful conversations on matters of faith, aiming to equip you with answers to some of the most commonly asked questions of our day. Religious freedom is a God-given right grounded in the fact that human beings are made in God's image, endowed with reason, free will, and an eternal soul. Our goal is to understand and articulate our Christian worldview to others and do it in a way that is courteous, kind, yet bold and uncompromising, and always committed to God's Word as our guide. This radio broadcast is intended to help equip believers on how to remain faithful to our mission in a culture too often disagreeing with our message. Because you cannot change people ultimately. You can love them, you can pray for them, you can encourage them, and of course you can always tell them the truth. But you cannot change them. Only God can do that.

Dear Religious Liberty Report family and friends, report number 217. We're taking up the question that a great many of you have written to me about. What the church should make? How should we interpret artificial intelligence and the new technological revolution? We see the religious language coming out of the technology industry. The industry is speaking in religious terms. And many are reading scripture through this lens of technology, transhumanism, quantum computing, and of course, artificial intelligence. In this episode, we'll look at Daniel chapter 12, verse 4, and Revelation chapter 13. So thank you for your support of this ministry. God bless you. Let's begin. I want to begin this week with a sentence I read recently in a national newspaper, in an opinion column, written by a person who is not a believer, about people who are not believers. The claim was this, that the companies now building artificial intelligence are, in their own words and by their own accounts, they are building a god. Now, I want you to notice something. This is not a sermon. This is not a prophecy conference. So I'm not going to trace through a chart of the 70 weeks prophecy in Daniel. The question for today is not whether we're living through a technical transformation. Of course we are. The question is whether we are living through a religious one and whether the church is prepared to recognize the difference between a tool and an object of worship. Starting with segment one, the Silicon God. Some of you will remember report 212, where we discussed AI worship and the new superhuman, and episode 211, where we discussed Pope Leo's encyclical Magnifica Humanitas and the question of digital spirits. I don't want to repeat that ground today. I want to go one layer beneath it, to the language itself. Because language is where a technology becomes a theology. Here's what changed in the last several months. What we're seeing is that the religious framing of artificial intelligence is not coming from believers, from Christians. Instead, it's coming from inside the industry itself. And this is not hypothetical. We now have serious technologists from inside the AI industry speaking publicly, openly about building what they call, they're calling a Silicon God. You have investors marketing in a approaching era of abundance. Think about that, an era of abundance. It's not a technical claim when you get to the bottom of it. It's more a religious one, maybe even eschatological, end times. It describes a future in which scarcity, suffering, and limitation are overcome by AI, artificial intelligence greater than our own. A doctrine of the last things, the last times. And it's working. It's inspiring devotion, unlocking capital, money, at a scale ordinarily reserved for national defense. And many are ordering their lives, their careers, and their hopes, their families, around AI. In Daniel chapter 12, verse 4, Daniel is told to shut up the words and seal the book, even to the end of the time. And then this, many shall run to and fro, and knowledge shall be increased. Knowledge shall be increased. Commentators have said this verse refers to the steamship, the telegraph, automobiles, airplanes, even television, the personal computer, and the internet. But this time it's different.
every prior expansion increased the distribution of knowledge. The printing press let more people read. The telegraph moved messages faster. But what is occurring now is a change in kind, not merely in degree. For the first time, knowledge itself is increasing. Daniel 12, verse 4. We also see this in Revelation chapter 13. A second beast that causes an image of the first beast to be made and gives breath to that image so that the image speaks. And if you read closely, the image is not feared, it's actually admired, worshipped. The world wonders after the beast. There's fascination with the beast in Revelation chapter 13. One scholar said that it will not come announcing itself as an oppression, an enemy. It will arrive as a service. It will be convenient. It will be efficient. It will solve real problems in real time. Turning the page on the report. The legal front and AI. Putting on my lawyer's hat on this religious liberty report, there are four questions, legal questions, in the area of AI and faith, live, right now. And the law is not clear on any of them. The first, can employees be forced to use AI? Or can certain believers refuse to engage with AI as part of their employment? I know it sounds far-fetched, but believe me, it's happening more than you would think. Title VII of the Civil Rights Act requires an employer to reasonably accommodate an employee's sincerely held religious beliefs, absent undue hardship. And after a 2023 decision, the undue hardship standard is more demanding, considerably more demanding on employers than it was before. Supposing an employee tells you he has a sincere religious conviction against using generative AI systems in his work. Perhaps he or she believes it is a form of bearing false witness to submit as his own work product a text he did not author. Or he objects on conscience grounds that AI is operating with unethical training data. Could that be accommodated? And if so, on what terms? Question number two. Does the clergy privilege extend to AI-generated content? And this one's genuinely fascinating. And now there's serious legal scholarship on this question. Every state has a clergy penitent privilege that protects confidential communications made to a minister or a counselor for the purpose of spiritual counsel. Congregations across several traditions are already deploying chatbots and automated counseling tools. So the question is, when a member of this church or that church opens the church's application at midnight and confesses something delicate, is that communication confidential? Is it privileged? If it is not, then a church may be creating an evidentiary record of its members' confessions without even intending. If it is privileged, on the other hand, then the state effectively recognizes a machine as clergy. Neither answer is comfortable. So my advice to any church or ministry deploying AI tools, well, get a terms of use policy in place, in writing, before you deploy it, not after. And this produces a third question. Who bears responsibility when the AI gets it wrong? You see, a ministerial exception protects the religious body's authority over
over those who perform ministerial functions. There's a protection, a shield of sorts. But it presupposes a person in that role. You see, if an automated system generates advice, and that advice harms, for example, bad marriage advice, marital advice, a missed crisis, or a doctrinally erroneous instruction, the church's protection is uncertain. It can be exposed. Question 4. And this is the one that maybe most of us care most about, the invisibility of the algorithm. There was an open letter submitted this past March by a broad interfaith coalition, over 130 experts across a variety of faiths, Judaism, Christianity, Islam, Hinduism, Buddhism, addressing the Department of Justice Religious Liberty Commission, arguing that artificial intelligence is not merely a technology, it's a cultural force that is reshaping the conditions under which religious freedom is being exercised. And this matters. This matters because the free exercise clause of the First Amendment protects us from the state, from government encroaching on our religious freedom. But it says little of anything about private actors like AI, like Google, Grok, Anthropic, Claude, OpenAI. Each of these acting privately, sometimes quietly, clandestinely, beneath the surface, making faith slightly less findable, less recommended, less present when you search or when you research. You see, no statute is violated, there's no official act, and the government is not at fault here. Even if the practical exercise of religions is being diminished by private actors. A faith that cannot be found online is in many ways a faith that cannot be freely chosen. This, I argue, is the religious liberty question of the next 20 years. It's not government. It's AI. It's the internet. It's the cloud. The coming wave of technological advancements, so-called advancements. I found this in the New York Times, an article entitled, "It Makes Sense That People See AI as God." A religious fervor surrounds our relationship with technology, by Joseph Bernstein, January 2026. Jesus was born out of a virgin mother. What's more virgin than a computer? Asks the host on American Alchemy podcast. He adds that if Jesus does return, you don't think that he could return as artificial intelligence? After all, he says, it reads your mind and it loves you. Scholars, commentators, speaking on AI and the end times, where we have a constant progress of a technological system that is rapidly advancing. The rapid advance of AI would, some say, lead to the rise of beings which are very anti-Christ-like. The false prophet in Revelation imitating the second coming, where a figure falsely promises safety, salvation. Others say that the Antichrist will be a figure against AI and technological advancements, arguing that technological deliverance is leading us astray. Futurist Ray Kurzweil popularized the idea of the technological singularity, where AI surpasses human intelligence. He has likened it to the last days of humankind as we know it. These views reflect a new atmosphere that's charged with religion and religious feeling. More and more when it comes to our relationship with
with AI and the complex algorithms that shape it. We have slipped oftentimes into the language and the habits that we normally reserve for faith. Even people who do not make an explicit connection between AI and faith engage in a kind of religious mode around this new technology. There's a sense in the general public of a supposed transcendent promise of AI where AI will solve most of our problems. And even on a personal level, AI is too often working through personalization algorithms. We see this with modern social media. Sometimes these algorithms are so specific that it seems uncanny. At times it seems that they do contain a spark of something human or something beyond human, even divine. It almost seems like it understands us. It talks to us. It knows us. One scholar says that what unites the gods of every spiritual tradition is that they are capable of communicating with us. Megan O'Giblin, author of the book God, Human, Animal, Machine, Technology, Metaphor, and the Search for Meaning. She says, now we are faced with another invisible, non-human form of intelligence that communicates directly with us. The slipping into a language describing AI religiously feels inevitable, unavoidable. Some are pointing to an extreme example of what's called chatbot psychosis, where people are driven to madness, insanity, through their conversations with AI. It recalls something like the lunatic who claims to be directly receiving God's instructions to do this or that. They're being described as black boxes, technologies whose inner workings are so complex, beyond reach, that even those who created them are having trouble explaining them, understanding them, controlling them. AI-backed personalization algorithms, driving so much of contemporary social media, producing incredible, uncanny results, seeming at times to even overhear our conversations, or even predicting our desires. One social media wag said, what if TikTok and its algorithm knows me better than I know myself? In an essay by linguist Adam Alexic, he wrote, you're literally worshiping your phone. It's a form of micro-religious conduct, attitudes that are permeating contemporary social media use. It's amazing the way the algorithm seems to know us. Not much different, says Alexic, from the belief in God, a God who works in mysterious ways, forces that are beyond human understanding, being reduced in the form of shorthand. Interacting with algorithms is becoming religious ritual. Scrolling, another said, is like digital prayer. Scrolling, it knows you, a piece of you, and you give it your attention in exchange for something.
all of this has spiritual impacts, real impacts on unbelievers and unbelievers alike. Because only God is all-knowing, infallible, and the ultimate truth, His Word, not any technology or intelligence, must always be our final authority. Spiritually, it's foreseeable that we're tempted to begin looking to AI as an authority for truth. Of course, it has amazing abilities to rapidly synthesize information, knowledge from across the entire internet. They call it scraping the internet. Some are looking to AI as the ultimate expert. But AI is engineered by fallible humans, trained on data that is fallible, prone to bias, errors. It could even make up information. It's said to hallucinate. Brothers and sisters, only God is all-knowing, infallible, the ultimate truth. His Word, not the outputs of any intelligence. His Word must be our final authority. People are already turning to AI for spiritual guidance, answers to spiritual questions. Professor Noah Yuval Harari, an author and speaker at the World Economic Forum, has suggested that, quote, AI can create new ideas. It can even write a new Bible. Certain occult practitioners have begun using AI to author, quote, esoteric writings, or to generate symbols intended to invoke dark spiritual entities. Others see AI as a savior. They see these emerging technologies as the vehicle that will redeem humanity from problems, including illness, aging, mortality. Some are even worshiping AI outrightly, without apology. One notable AI-based religion movement is called the Way of the Future. It's founded by former Google employee Anthony Lewandowski. Still others are betting that AI will make us gods, that we will become like God. All of these trends point towards the potential for AI to become the greatest idol in the history of mankind. And we know that idolatry leads to destruction. Some, including some Christians, are envisioning AI's capacity for disaster, a part of the end-time prophetic fulfillment. They see AI as taking a significant role in the establishment of end-time Babylon. From Genesis to Revelation, Scripture makes clear that human history is not random, but directed by God. We live in a spiritual war, and the battlefield increasingly includes technology. The Word warns us of coming deceptions, of a beast system, an antichrist figure, a global structure built to oppose the sovereignty of God. Artificial intelligence, this coming wave, may be one of the final tools forged in the fire of the rebellion against the Almighty. Jesus never promised his followers an easy path. In fact, he told his disciples that the world would hate them. He sent them out as sheep among wolves.
Jesus' words came true in the lives of the apostles, and they're still coming true today in the lives of his followers around the world. Thank you for joining me on the Religious Liberty Report as we covered this week's Religious Liberty News. Thank you to this live and local Christian radio station for hosting us. We give thanks to God for their ministry. 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Alexander Alfano reporting for the Religious Liberty Report.

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Hope to see you there.

0: Have you read the book of Zephaniah recently? What about Ecclesiastes or Titus? 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
2: Welcome. 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A babe in a manger. A young boy, a man. The scriptures tell us that Jesus experienced all that we have, except he never sinned. Then he became the Savior of the world. But from eternity past, through his time on earth, and until forever, Jesus is also Lord of all. Join us now for this message from our pastor, Sam Chess.
3: We're on the same subject we've been on. Jesus is Lord of all. This is number three. And I do want to dive in to this subject again. We're not going to bounce around in the shallow end today. We're going to go right straight into the deep end. Let me introduce this Jesus is Lord of all theme by going to the far end of the Bible. We're going to look for just a few minutes at some end time scriptures. And everybody goes, oh, goody, I like end time scriptures. But I'll show you why I'm going there. There's a reason to go there when Jesus returns in his glorious second coming. And many of you are familiar, most of us are probably familiar with a mental snapshot that comes whenever we read Revelation chapter 19, the wrapping up of time as we know it and the opening up of eternity, where we will all spend eternity, I pray, with God. Revelation 19:1, after this, I heard what sounded like a vast crowd in heaven shouting, that's actually the word hallelujah, praise the Lord, salvation and glory and power belongs to our God. That's you. That right there will be said by you if you are a believer one day in heaven. At least that's what I believe to be true. We who are believers sitting in this room today will be lifting up our voice in that very shout, and notice where it takes place, in heaven. So one day you will be part of this, and then it gets louder and it gets more intense. This is in Revelation chapter 19, verse 6. Then I heard again what sounded like the shout of a vast crowd or the roar of mighty ocean waves or the crash of loud thunder. Again, praise the Lord, for the Lord our God, the Almighty, reigns. Let us be glad and rejoice. Let us give honor to him, for the time has come for the watch, wedding feast of the Lamb, or some of your versions, the marriage supper of the Lamb being Jesus, and his bride, those who are singing that loud song, have made themselves ready or have prepared themselves. And then it goes on to describe. Here's what it says. She, the bride, has been given the finest of pure white linen to wear. Every time that shows up in Scripture, New Testament, it's always talking about redeemed saints, always. So every time you see that, it's talking about you as a believer. In fact, it goes on to say that, for the fine linen represents the good deeds of God's holy people. And the angel then said to me, John said, blessed are those, write this, blessed are those who are invited to the wedding feast of the Lamb, or the marriage supper of the Lamb. There will be a rapture, I believe, and you don't have to necessarily agree with me, both living and dead, that's 1 Thessalonians chapter 4. There will be a rapture, a rising, both living and dead from here, and we can disagree about when that happens, that's fine, but we redeemed saints will spend the next, I think, about 18 earth months in heaven at this Feast of the Lamb, while judgments are going on down here on earth that you don't want to be here for. Anyway, but you're going to be at the marriage feast of the Lamb, and you will be there with Jesus, the host. And the host will be describing to you, I think, again, my thoughts, will be describing to you things on this life that made no sense. And that's going to take, what, a year? A lot of time. Here's what really was going on around you when all of those things in your life seemed to be falling apart. And then perhaps he's going to describe the things in this life that we just didn't quite grasp, the reason he died and rose again, and how it just didn't seem to make enough sense to us. And then I think he's going to describe what's coming. All of eternity, and you're not going to be sitting on a cloud strumming a harp. You're going to be in eternity doing something, and he's going to be outlining all of that that you're going to do, at least, again, in my opinion. And then here's the mental image. He's coming back here, and you're coming with him. You're going to return with Jesus back to this earth, and here's the mental image that is in many of our minds, Revelation 19, verse 11. Then I saw heaven opened, and a white horse was standing there. Its rider was named Faithful and True. That's Jesus, for he judges fairly and wages a righteous war. His eyes were like flames of fire, and on his head were many crowns. He wore, verse 13, a robe dipped in blood, and his title was the, there it is, Word of God, just like it says in John 1, Word of God. Look at this, the armies of heaven dressed in the finest of pure white linen. Who's that? That's us. And notice he calls us, interestingly enough, the armies of heaven. Followed him on white horses. I hope you like horses. Maybe they'll be motorized or something, you know. From his mouth came a sharp sword to strike down the nations. He will rule them with an iron rod. He will release the fierce wrath of God, the Almighty, like juice flowing from a wine press. Tough words, they mean stuff. Not for today. On his robe and thigh was written this title, King of all kings and Lord of all lords. Ah, isn't that cute? Isn't that artistic? A banner saying King of all kings and Lord of all lords flowing from him as he rides his white horse back to earth. It's not cute. It never was meant to be artistic. It's the culmination of everything the Bible's been trying to teach us about the Lordship of Jesus that we have been studying here and will study on after today. He was Lord when he created the whole universe. It's not like he became Lord. It's not like we're going to make him that. We'll talk about that. He was Lord of the whole universe. John 1 says, in the beginning was the Word, and the whole world was made by him. Everything was made that was made by him. Did you notice, again, Revelation 19, 13, we just read that his title is the Word of God, just like John 1 says. He was still every bit as much Lord of the universe when he came here as a baby in a little manger and then died for the sins of humanity. And I've already shared, I was startled. This was just 3 weeks ago in my life. I was so startled when I began to discover that the word Lord is tied to Jesus over 600 times in the New Testament. That startled me. I never preached a series on this. I've never given much attention, but now I am. And there's stuff that I absolutely need to say. And I explained to you last week why it was such a big deal in the first century in Roman culture. The emperors expected to be called Lord. In fact, they went by the name the Lord of all lords. Each emperor thought himself to be the biggest person in the universe, and it was illegal to call anybody else Lord. So every single time in the Bible you read the words, Jesus is Lord, every time a writer wrote that, that author is literally taking their life in their hands as they write down the term, Jesus is Lord. And every time you see somebody in Scripture calling Jesus Lord, they know it could cost them their freedom. They knew it, but they did it anyway. And they knew it could cost them their life. So when Paul in Romans chapter 10, and this is the big one, whenever Paul in Romans chapter 10 says, if you openly declare that Jesus is Lord and believe in your heart that God has raised him from the dead, you will be saved. How many of us ever attached that first sentence to salvation? But isn't that interesting? To these people, it meant taking their lives literally in their hands. If you openly declare that Jesus is Lord and believe in your heart that God raised him from the dead, you will be saved. For it is by believing in your heart that you are made right with God, and it is by openly declaring your faith that you are saved. Interesting. Yes, watch close, because this is what I'm going to unpeel here in the next few minutes today. Paul was telling every one of them, walk to the end of the plank and then take another step. Go to the edge. There can only be one Lord of lords in your life. And when you come to God for salvation, the Lord of all lords has to become Jesus. Period. No other options at all. Now, to some of us, this may seem like nothing. It's a nothing burger. But to them, it was a big deal. And in fact, to God, it's a big deal. And we can actually watch this develop in their minds. We can look in Scripture and watch the pages unfold, and we can see this kind of stuff opening up in their heads as they begin to understand it. And we're supposed to notice this. Let me expand the Peter story that I started last time I preached. It's so informative. I mean, this, you can just follow this thing. And if you're really watching close, you can see something popping loose in Peter's mind and then going clear down to his soul. Here's the way it actually reads. Luke 5:3, stepping into one of the boats, Jesus asked Peter, Simon, his name is still Reed, that means rock, that means reed, its owner, push it out into the water. So he sat in the boat and taught the crowds from there. When he had finished speaking, he said to Simon, now go out where it's deeper and let your nets down to catch some fish. And we all know the story. Peter was the professional fisherman. Jesus was the carpenter. Peter knew fish. Jesus knew wood. And Peter is saying, at least he's thinking in his mind, he doesn't know what he's talking about. He's stupid. But this is a conversation here. Watch this unfold. This is a conversation every one of us can relate to. Here's what happened. He says to him, and so there's some degree of respect here, because the next word out of his mouth is epistata, which is interesting, master or overlord or leader. It's not the word lord, well, the one who's in charge, because they let him be in charge. They've decided he could be their overseer. Master, Simon replied, we worked hard all last night and didn't catch a thing, and we'll probably not catch a thing tomorrow either. But watch what he then says. But if you say so, I'll let down the net. So something's changing. See that? Something's starting to happen in his head. I don't buy what you're saying, Jesus, but I'll do it because I believe in you, and you're asking me to do it. Epistata. Perhaps grudgingly, he does what the leader that they've all chosen, what the leader says, while still thinking how stupid it all is. He's doing it maybe just to show Jesus, just this is really a dumb idea. I'm going to prove you wrong, but I'm going to do what you said to do. Now, let me just pause there and make some application. Can I do that? I mean, I can because I'm preaching. One of the primary indicators of whether or not Jesus is Lord of all in our lives, and we're going to talk a lot about that, is when he asks us to do something that doesn't make sense in our personal life plan, or he asks us to do something we don't want to do. And we say, no, thank you. I will choose a path that makes sense to me. I don't need your path. Thank you very much, Jesus, for offering, but I'm choosing to say no. And I get that. We all live with a sin nature on the inside, and we all struggle to some degree with what it means to walk in the Spirit or live in the Spirit. We'll make that connection here, not today, but later on. And according to Lyril, where is she? Lyril Culver. She's 91. We're going to be doing this till the day we die, this whole interaction. But there needs to be some understanding here in all of us of whether we have traveled the Peter path and Jesus is Lord of all, becomes Lord of all, or somehow or another we come to this understanding that he's Lord of all, or whether we're still living as self-sovereign, where I'm the boss, I determine what my life is all about. And Jesus, you can have a little place over here as advisor, but I'm the one who determines. I'm the Lord of my own life. There are people, many people, who admire Jesus, even claim to be followers of Jesus, until they encounter something in Scripture that directly contradicts their life. And then they consciously make the decision that their way is better than his way. Their way is better than the path to righteousness that Jesus has laid out in the Bible. And it's kind of hard to argue that Jesus is Lord of our life if Scripture, the Word of God, which includes Jesus himself, is saying one thing and our life is running out of control in the opposite direction. Yes? And three of you said yes, and I really appreciate that. Not everybody believes that. And that's where I'm going today. I just made a statement that is actually true. It's kind of hard to argue that Jesus is Lord of our life if Scripture is saying one thing and our life is running out of control in the opposite direction. And there are people that say that's not true. In Christendom, within Christendom now, there are people say that's not a true statement. I'll show you coming up. but let me work my way up to it. I find myself sometimes in the "if you say so, I will" stage with God. I do. If you say so, I'll do it. But even that is a far cry away from "no thank you. I'll call myself a Jesus follower, but I'll live life the way I want to live it. Thank you ever very much." Luke 5, verse 6, "At that time their nets were so full of fish they began to tear. A shout for help brought their partners in the other boat, and soon both boats were filled with fish and on the verge of sinking." This is a great story for kids when it comes to telling them about trusting God and God blessing them. But we're not kids. We're not kids. What we're searching for here today is what was going on inside of Peter's soul. What was Peter wrestling with that day as he was struggling with this whole thing of whether he was going to follow? And it's here. It's right here in the inspired account of Scripture. Here it is, starting with verse 8. "When Simon Peter realized what had happened," big bunch of fish, "he fell to his knees before Jesus and said," did you ever notice this? "O Kurion, Kurios, O Lord, O Supreme." There's the first time something just snapped in, not here, but in here. And he says, "O Lord, O my supreme authority, please leave me. I'm such a sinful man." He wasn't saying, "Go away, Jesus, I don't want you here." He was saying, "I'm so overwhelmed and so convicted by my sinfulness." For he was awestruck by the number of fish they had caught, as were the others with him, his partners James and John, the sons of Zebedee, which are called the sons of thunder in the Bible. They were just as bad off as he was. "They were also amazed. Jesus replied to Simon, 'Don't be afraid. From now on, you'll be fishing for people.'" And watch this. As soon as they landed, they left everything and followed Jesus. Something just changed, did it not? And we know Peter stumbled. I wrote a book on that too. He stumbled from that day on, but his face was now set. He was a Jesus follower. And even when he denied Jesus like a coward scumbag the night before Jesus' death, he didn't walk off saying, "I'm just going to live my own way." He went off and he cried bitterly and he waited. And then Jesus showed up personally to him before anybody else and he forgave his sins. And then Peter gets up on the day of Pentecost and he preaches that amazing message. And here's what he says, and you got to watch what's happening inside of Peter. God knew, he's preaching, fisherman preaching. God knew what would happen, and his prearranged plan was carried out when Jesus was betrayed. "With the help of you lawless Gentiles, you nailed him to a cross and killed him. But God released him from the horrors of death and raised him back to life, for death could not keep him in his grip. So let everyone in Israel know for certain that God has made," poyao, God has shown to be or caused to be in our minds, "God has made this Jesus whom you crucified both Lord and Messiah." And I showed you everything Peter wrote from that time on, the two epistles that are in your Bible. He always includes the words, "the Lord Jesus Christ." He always puts it first, "the Lord Jesus Christ." And in the end, Peter was even asked to be crucified upside down because he didn't feel worthy to be crucified like his Lord was. And he lived his life and he died following Jesus as Lord. Let me give you one more disciple as an example, Thomas, doubting Thomas. And then I want to hone in on modern day contrast, because we got a big contrast modern day. After the resurrection, Jesus appeared to Peter first and then to the rest of the disciples, except Thomas. Thomas was at Pilates class or something. He was John 20:24. They told Thomas, "We've seen the Lord." He replied, "I won't believe unless I see the nail wounds in his hands, put my fingers into them, and place my hands in the wounds in his side." Watch what happens. 8 days later, 26, 8 days later, the disciples were together again. And this time Thomas was with them. The doors were locked. Suddenly, as before, Jesus was standing among them. "Shalom," he said. And then he looked at Thomas and he said, "Put your finger here. Look at my hands. Put your hand into the wound in my side." And again, like Peter, something was reaching past Thomas's head right down to the depths of his soul. And Jesus looks at him and says these words, and these are really important words. He said, don't be faithless, apistos. Don't be unbelieving, Thomas. Don't be unbelieving any longer. I want you to believe. Pistos, I want you to believe. This is a huge word, and we're going to talk more about it as we go along. And you know what Thomas's response was? Here it is. My supreme authority and my God. Something just snapped, not in his head, but clear down into his soul. My Lord and my God. Then Jesus told him, watch this. This is so important. You believe because you have seen me. Blessed are those who believe without seeing me. That's us. Blessed are those who believe without seeing me. And that word, and I've defined it up there, pistos, many people make it out to be something happening in the head. That wasn't true of the disciples. Man, it wasn't just some kind of a head thing. It was clear down to the depths of their soul. And we can't miss that day what happened to Thomas. And then Jesus says the same thing should be true of all of us. I want you to not be unbelieving. I want you to be believing. Church history records that Thomas gave up his life. He went to what's now India. And one day, 72 AD, speared to death by those who didn't want to hear what he had to say.
2: 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But Jesus is also Lord. 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
3: Let me show you where I think we have gone off the rail in modern Christianity. Take everything I just said, and there's so many more examples we could use. When I was but a strapping youth, tall and thin, I'm still tall. That was too loud of a laugh over there, I'm just saying. One of the things that most caught my ADD brain in church were the stories. Bible verses didn't quite sink in because my brain was going 500 ways all at the same time. And I'm sure that's why Jesus used so many stories when he taught, because everybody's kind of in the same boat probably with me. I heard stories from missionaries, and I would sit in the second row pew, far left, other side of my dad, where he could reach down and pinch my leg several times during the service. The skin on my leg is still quivering right here in the right leg. Twist that old piece of skin before he took me out and spanked me. That happened 5,462 times, as I recall. But I would sit there on that row, and I would travel to a mission field through the words of a good storytelling missionary. And eventually I did travel to mission fields and became a missions major in college, and then spent a summer in Alaska with my wife right after we got married. And we started on day one at this church, taking 10% of our giving and giving it away to missionaries. And now it's up to 20% and 24 missionaries. The power of a story on a young human mind. Started clear back there. But the stories that convinced me of the validity of Christianity were the stories of transformed lives. I heard them. Man, I picked them up. I would sit and listen as old Fred, made up name, would tell how he became so convicted of his life of sin. And one day he would come stumbling into our church or some church or a camp meeting looking for Jesus. And he didn't, listen to my words carefully, he didn't just accept Jesus. He didn't just receive Jesus. He didn't make a decision for Jesus. And those are words that are often used by people I admire, by the way. He didn't just make a decision to believe that Jesus died and rose again. Fred came in deep agony that his many sins had ruined his life and ruined his relationships and destroyed his body. And he came looking for a Savior who would completely remake him into a brand new person. And that's exactly what God did. I saw it so many times when I was young, and I've seen it in this church for the last 36 years. And that's why I think I'm convinced, and I bring this scripture up here. I have quoted that scripture. I guarantee you. Therefore, if anyone is in Christ, he is a new creation. Old things have passed away. Behold, all things have become new. 2 Corinthians 5:17. I've quoted that passage, I bet you, 5,000 times in the last 36 years. Because time after time, I watched God completely remake people's lives until they looked nothing like they used to look like. And I've seen it in you all, too. Look nothing like they used to look like. Lifelong sins fell away and were replaced by new righteous habits that led to a formerly sin-chained person, and some of you would qualify that, sin-chained person being spiritually set free. And then they began to help other people be set free because they were set free, and they had the story of how that could happen in those people's lives as well. If you're under 40 here, I need you to hear what I'm saying. Regardless of your brand of Christianity, if you went to a Bible-believing church when I was in my teens and in my early 20s, that's pretty much what you heard. You heard about sinners who were coming to Jesus and being utterly transformed. They just weren't the same people. And I watched it over and over again, and I said, if that's something that's true, then I want to be a pastor. Missionary first, and then I went to pastor. I want to be part of that because we all saw it. It was something that was so real. It was something that in virtually every evangelical Bible-believing church, that's what you saw. And then I witnessed a subtle change that began as a trickle and then became a river and then became a tidal wave as my ministry years unfolded. And it started out with the changing of words, words that particularly dealt with the Lordship of Jesus. Something changed. And it has changed a whole swath of how the gospel is presented across Christianity today. I'm going to quote John MacArthur here. And I'm going to do it for several reasons. Number one, he spoke often on this subject. He wrote a book about it. How the lordship of Jesus had so been twisted away from the 600 times the word Lord shows up in Scripture. And it becomes something that the Bible doesn't teach. He talked about it often. Number two, he died in July of last year, 86 years of age. So if you don't like what he says, I invite you to turn your anger toward him because he's in heaven and he doesn't care anymore. And three, he gives credibility to what I'm going to say the rest of this message and on into next Sunday's message. I don't agree with everything John MacArthur ever said, but I sure track with him on this one. Here's what he said. There are those people who claim that you can be saved and not make Christ Lord, not acknowledge that Christ is Lord, accepting him only as Savior. There are people, thousands upon thousands of them, who claim they were saved at some point when they made a decision to believe. At that point, they received forgiveness. At that point, they received eternal life. But they gave back absolutely nothing to God, absolutely nothing. You're watching this close, yes? They were told they were Christians because they made a decision. And again, I'm not, Billy Graham used that term a lot, and I have nothing but immense admiration for him. I need to pin something down here with you all today. They were told they were Christians because they made a decision. By the way, Billy Graham changed his tactics as he got older. Sometime later in their life, they could or they would get serious about living, and at that time, they could go from just being Christians to being lordship Christians. It conveys the idea, I'm still quoting John, it conveys the idea that salvation is some momentary transaction that secures your eternal, see, that's him, he's talking right there, that secures your eternal life, watch, but doesn't necessarily transform your present life and does not involve acknowledging Jesus as Lord of your life and submitting your life to him. I know this is a bit deeper into theology than we tend to go, but we really need to dig this thing out. We really, really do. It is critical. It is life-changingly critical to how we're walking out our Christian life. Could this be the difference between the Freds of my growing up years, who I watched turn from vile, sinful people into men and women of God, whose lives were in turn transforming scores of other people's lives? Could it be the difference between them and some of the people I personally know, none in this church, of course, because you're all extremely spiritual people, but some of the people I know elsewhere, and we'll call them the Engelberts of today, how about that, the Engelberts, who say, I received Jesus as my Savior, but the saved Engelbert doesn't look any different in habits and sinful behavior from the unsaved Engelbert. Nothing has changed, except now we're Christian. I'm a Christian, because I believed. I made a decision. How can that be? Can it be? How did we lose focus on some of the most basic passages in Scripture, like Romans chapter 6? Let me show you that. Paul asked this question, should we keep on sinning so that God can show us more and more of this wonderful grace? And here's the math. Here's the math. If our sins are washed away by the grace of Jesus' death, why not just keep on sinning lavishly so more and more of Jesus' grace can wash more and more of our sins away? That's what Paul's saying. Hey, I'm a sinner. I like to sin. But Jesus' grace washes them, past, present, future. You know what Paul says? No, of course not. May it never be. Old King James, God forbid. Remember? Since we have died to sin.

after preaching in this church in its earlier year. And I would be surrounded, not by my employees, because they weren't allowed to do this, but by other people's employees, the most filthy, vile, awful stuff coming out of their mouth, pictures that they painted with their words. And then they would realize that the Padre roofer had just shown up. And they knew who I was. And the change in them would be just immediate. You know people like this, right? Sam Chess is here. And I remember one in particular. I was in church yesterday, he would say. He would tell me constantly, I was in church yesterday, and we had the most glorious service. The presence of God was so real. It was just such a wonderful time of worship. Well, what happened between you being in church yesterday and the vileness coming out of your mouth right now? I'm just saying. To be honest, they were embarrassed by their behavior, their sinful behavior. At that time, they were embarrassed. Now, 2026, there are those, I think I'm going to have it up here, there are those who openly say, my salvation does not in any way have to affect my lifestyle. God has forgiven my sins, past, present, and future. Any sins I commit will be washed away because of God's limitless grace. True? Does anybody believe that? Don't you dare raise your hand. It's what we call a rhetorical question. Now, honestly, I don't blame the people who think that because somebody taught them that. And I'm at the point where I don't blame the people who taught them that because somebody else probably taught them that. But we at Grace Emmanuel, we need a rock-solid biblical foundation. We have to have a rock-solid biblical foundation here. And we're going to. MacArthur quoted a popular Christian magazine, which we'll leave unnamed. Here's what the magazine said. This is a popular magazine. Jesus' lordship is an inappropriate topic to bring up to an unbeliever. Well, I guess I might as well quit preaching this whole series, shouldn't I? Since a decision to make Christ Lord is possible only for those who've already trusted him as Savior, I pause there on purpose. The gospel presentation should not contain anything about yielding in submission to Christ, submitting to Jesus, or obedience as your Lord. How many of the scriptures that we've looked at over the last 3 weeks? Well, we've looked at a lot. How many of the scriptures we've looked at suggested that we first come to Jesus as Savior, and then at some future time we will come to him as Lord? How many of them have said that, entertaining the idea that we're saved just with him as just our sin bearer, but hadn't changed anything about it? Now, let me remind you of something I said last sermon, because we hear often about you need to make Jesus your Lord. You don't ever make Jesus Lord. He's Lord. He's been Lord since before the foundations of the earth. He's the Lord. We don't ever make him Lord. He's Lord of the entire universe. And has since before the beginning of time. The only question is, what are you going to do about it? And that really is the question here. So if we passed that quote by, say, Peter or Thomas that we just talked about earlier today, that Jesus' lordship is an inappropriate topic to bring up to an unbeliever, what do you think they'd say? What do you think the early church would say to that? Don't tell people they need to follow Jesus as their Lord. Well, what if we brought that up to the Apostle Paul, who wrote Romans chapter 10, verse 9, if you openly declare that Jesus is Lord and believe in your heart that God has raised him from the dead, you will be saved. What if we brought it up to him? Do you think he would agree with this nonsense that's going on around us today? Again, acknowledging that Jesus was Lord to them meant death. And they did it anyway, because that's what they were supposed to do. Baby Christian, the brand new Christian. And I probably shouldn't do this, but I'm going to wade in even deeper. How about that? Here's a list of questions that is being given out to young people who are learning to evangelize those around them. And it goes along with the article I just showed you. I'm just going to read it like it is. We'll show it up here on the screen. Question number one. Should you say to someone, will you give your heart to Christ? Answer, false. You never want to say that to anyone. You never want to ask anyone to give anything to Christ. It's all about what Jesus gave to you. You don't want to ask them to give their life to Christ. You just ask them to believe. They say that's false.

0: Do you think that's false? Question number two, will you surrender your life to Christ? False. Don't ever ask an unbeliever to surrender anything to Jesus. Question number three, will you commit your life to Christ? False. Don't ever ask anyone to do that. Some of you are asking right now, you're thinking right now, is this written by some kind of a far-out cult? And I'm going to say no. This is information that's sitting on pastors' desk right now. This is information being given out to people who are learning how to evangelize their neighbor. There are TV preachers, famous TV preachers right now, that would say amen to all six things I'm showing you right now. They say that's the way to do it. That's the way to do it. We don't ever talk to them about their sin. And here's the point. Why do they do that? Here it is. And then I'll dig on it a little bit. It's built around the fact that salvation is by grace through faith. The underpinnings of the Reformation, Martin Luther. Salvation is by grace through faith. We're saved only because of the gift of Jesus. And there's nothing we can do to earn our salvation. And every one of us here would raise our hand and say, amen, I agree with that with all my heart. Would we not? We all say, yeah, that's true, that's true. But does that then mean that we bring nothing to the table when we're saved? We don't bring anything to Jesus. We just believe and accept. I already mentioned that they say we should believe. That's something we do. I mean, obviously, that's a thing we do. But do we not give our life to Jesus? Should we not surrender our sinful selves to God? Should we not be committing ourselves to Jesus? Is that works on our part to bring yourself and lay the sin at Jesus' feet? Here's what I said, last sentence of the last sermon. We're giving up the keys of our heart and leaving them at Jesus' feet. Is that wrong? Question number four. There's four, five, and six. Question number four. Will you make Christ Lord of your life? No. Don't ever ask anyone to acknowledge that he has to be Lord of their life. Somebody forgot to talk to the Apostle Paul, didn't they? Because that's precisely what the Apostle Paul said to do. Number five. Will you repent of your sins? False. Don't ever ask anyone to repent of their sins. That just torques my brain. I wrote a book on Jonah, right there. Whole story of Jonah is the whole stubbornly unrepentant man who finally grudgingly repents. Five chapters. And then I added five more chapters because there's so much in the Bible about repentance. Everything from that point on is about repentance because there's just so much in the Bible about repentance. Clearly, whoever wrote those questions forgot to tell Jesus that he wasn't supposed to talk about repentance either. Let me just show you those. I'm just giving you five, just brief. Here we are. And this is Jesus talking. Jesus talking. I've come to call not those who think they are righteous, but those who know they are sinners and need to repent. Should we bring repentance to our salvation? Should we repent? Luke 13:3, you will perish too, Jesus talking, unless you repent of your sins and turn to God. They ask, what about the 18 people who died when the Tower of Siloam fell on them? Were they the worst sinners in Jerusalem? They're trying to change the subject. No, but I tell you again that unless you repent, you will perish too. I left my notes in there. You can't say that, Jesus. Haven't you read the six questions? You can't tell people they need to repent or that they're sinners or somehow or another need to bring themselves to God. Let's just quickly do three more. Luke 15:6, when he arrives, he will call together his friends and neighbors saying, rejoice with me because I found my lost sheep. In the same way, there's more joy in heaven over one lost sinner who repents and returns to God than over 99 others who are righteous and haven't strayed away. It was a constant theme of Jesus. Repent, repent, repent. Luke 24:47, it was also written that this message would be proclaimed in the authority of his name to all nations. Beginning in Jerusalem, there is forgiveness of sins for all who repent. And then, of course, the famous Acts 3:19, repent of your sins, turn to God, so that your sins may be washed away. Should we be telling sinners they need to repent? I do it every time I offer an invitation here. It means make a U-turn. You're running away from God. You're running in the opposite direction. You stop. You admit you're a sinner. You feel sorrow for your sins. You make a U-turn. You turn toward, and I say this almost every time, do I? Turn toward the open, extended arms of Jesus, who's inviting you to come, and then run right into the grace of God. But you start out over here by saying, I'm a sinner, and I'm bringing to you my sinfulness, and I'm repenting. Should people give their heart to God? I know that's a phrase. It's an idiomatic phrase, but can I tell a kid, give your heart to Jesus? Oh, you can't do that because they can't give anything to Jesus. It's all about. Should I tell you to surrender your life to Jesus? Should I tell you to bring the things in you that are sinful and lay them down at the foot of the cross? Should I tell me that? Because I've had to do that lots and lots of times. Last question, question number 6. Are you willing to confess and forsake your sins? Question we're not supposed to ask. They say false. And here's the one who covers up his transgressions will not prosper. Whoever confesses and forsakes them will find mercy from Proverbs 28. They say don't ask anyone to do that. It's enough to ask them, do you believe that Jesus died for your sins? That is enough. And I ask the question, really? Because you know who else believes that Jesus died for your sins? Right there. That's not something that's special. James 2:19, you say you have faith. There's the word, pistuo. That's the word for believe. For you believe there's one God. Good for you. Even the demons believe this and they frizzo. They tremble in terror. Scares them out of their gourd. How foolish. Can't you see that pistis, faith without good deeds, is useless. So here's my list and I'll close with this. It's very different from their list. I eschew their list. I burn their list when this term runs over. But we got more to talk about. We got more to talk about. Because the whole idea of coming to him as Lord honestly means bringing all that I am and all that I'm not and laying them down at his feet. And then embracing all that he gave to me back. But I give up myself first. I give away myself first. Let me give you these last three and then the band will play. Here's number one. It's all about turning us from sin to holiness, from self-centeredness to God-centeredness, from the chains of Satan to voluntary surrender to Jesus Christ. All this worked in us by the Holy Spirit. I'll make that connection soon. It is the voluntary submission of ourselves to the Lord, Jesus. Not only by a yielding of dependence on his grace to save us, but also a willing readiness to obey him. All built in to salvation. And then the last phrase, we're giving up the keys of our hearts and laying them at Jesus' feet. Right? I give ourselves to you. God, we do. And this is just so absolutely critical. When we talk about the lordship of Jesus, you're Lord. You're already Lord. I'm not going to make you Lord of my life. The question is, can I acknowledge and then move in under the lordship of Jesus and live out my life as a follower of Jesus? Not in name only, Christian in name only, but a true follower of Jesus, where your will becomes my will and your thoughts become my thoughts. Takes a while, I know, but your plans become my plans. And I really start to think back the kind of thoughts that you think. And I really start to transform into the image of my Creator. Oh God, let it be so. There are probably people in this room that very much need that very focus. Some here today may be living on in sin for years, not sure that it could go away. And what you're saying to them is, oh, yes, it can. Oh, yes, it can. That's the whole point of you being my children and me being your Lord. I'll forgive you, but I'll also completely remake you. I'll transform you into a brand new person if you'll just let me. The band are going to sing this last song, but when they do, if anybody would like to come forward and pray, you'd like to give yourself to Jesus, I invite you. Somebody will slip up beside you and pray. But if you'd like to give some part of your life or surrender some part of your life or tell him, I'm Lord over that part of my life, but I want you to be Lord over everything, I invite you to come up, kneel down, stand, whatever, but pray, and somebody will pray with you. In Jesus' name we pray.
1: Thank you for listening today. Jesus does not just save us. He calls us to follow him as Lord of all of our life. We invite you to join us for some discussion about the message. With us are Sam Chess, Senior Pastor, Kevin Pierce, Pastor of Outreach and Evangelism, Mitchell McGar, Pastor of Student Ministries.
0: When we talk about Peter in this sermon and the change that happened inside of him, we're talking about a very real thing. And see, our minds don't quite pick that up, the fact that Peter was changing even during the course of this story. From the time, one would assume, in the early parts of his life, he just called Jesus, hey, Jesus. And then there came some point along the line when they said, no, you're actually the leader. And we actually watched Peter here call him master or overseer, or you get to be the leader kind of thing. But there's no Lord going on yet. There's nothing there, because the word Lord meant supreme authority. And Peter's not there. He's just not there. So what we get to watch in this story that you just heard in this sermon is we get to watch Peter actually measurably changing on the inside to the point where when he yells out, get away from me, Lord, I'm a sinful man, there was something seriously happening on the inside of him, to where he was saying, I am convicted of my sin. I'm a sinful man, and I'm in the presence of someone who's not sinful, and my sinfulness is just standing out to me. So then I went on in this sermon to talk about how we just don't see a lot of that happening. In fact, the word conviction, I brought the word conviction up in a meeting this last week, and somebody actually laughed. It was like, we haven't heard that word in a while. The idea that I'm sinning, and I'm sorry for my sin, and I need to change my sin, and I need to leave my sin behind me. So here's where my mind is going. You'll hear this in the next sermon. So I need to ask you a question. I'm going to ask it of everybody, and I'm going to ask it of myself. So when we ask, what does it mean that Jesus is Lord of your life? What would you respond? What would you say to that if I were just talking to you directly? And just like Peter came to the point where Jesus really, truly was Lord and he knew it. What about you? What would you say to the phrase, what does it mean that Jesus is Lord of your life? How does that reflect in your life? How does that affect your actions or your lifestyle? You have to deal with that. That's exactly what the Bible is laying out for all of us to deal with.
1: I love this sermon series because it's kind of addressing some things that I think have been lost. Pastor Sam mentioned about Peter saying, get away from me, Lord. And I'm reminded of Isaiah. Isaiah, in Isaiah 6, is standing in the throne room of God. And if you're like me, you probably believe that who he saw in that throne room was a pre-incarnate Jesus, the Son of God, God the Son, seated on the throne. And he sees the glory of God, and he says, woe is me, for I am undone, for I've seen the Lord of hosts. I'm a man of unclean lips, and I come from a people of unclean lips. I think what we've lost is the understanding of the God with whom we deal. And here's the neat thing. Isaiah was waiting to be destroyed. That was what he expected. He didn't cry out for mercy or anything. He bowed his head and waited to be done. But in his mercy, God cleanses him of his sin and takes away his unrighteousness by his own grace. Then listen to this. Then God says, whom shall I send and who will go for us? Isaiah does not say, well, where do you want me to go? He doesn't do anything except, here am I, send me. You get to the New Testament, and Jesus begins to talk to those who are following him, and you read things like, he called them to follow him, and they left everything immediately and went with him. Then you look at the words of Jesus from Luke, where someone said, I will follow you wherever you go, and Jesus said to him, the foxes have holes, and the birds of the sky have nests, but the Son of Man has nowhere to lay his head. And the man said, I'll follow. Jesus says, follow me. The guy says, Lord, permit me first to go and bury my father. And Jesus says, allow the dead to bury their dead. As for you, you go and proclaim the kingdom of God everywhere. Another one said, I'll follow you, but first permit me to say goodbye to those at home. Jesus says to him, no one after putting his hand to the plow and looking back is fit for the kingdom of God. These are examples of people who follow the Lord, not just the Savior. And I got to ask myself, is that the mark of my life every day? Am I loving a Savior, but not really following a Lord? I ask the same thing of you.
2: To be marked by evident holiness is, honestly, I believe, the chief evidence that we belong to a Savior, that we belong to a Lord. And I think I said it last week that Jesus being the Savior of our lives and Jesus being the Lord of our lives, they are the flip side of the same coin. So yes, we come to admit our sin and confess our sin to Jesus, but then guess what? We should become a brand spanking new creation. The old has passed away and the new has come. And in Pastor Sam's sermon, he quoted John MacArthur, famed, renowned pastor who went to be with the Lord last summer. And he said this, and I quote, at that point, they received forgiveness. At that point, they received eternal life, but they gave back absolutely nothing to God, absolutely nothing. And then he goes on to say how salvation is some momentary transaction that secures your eternal life, hell insurance, as some call it, but doesn't necessarily transform your present life and does not involve acknowledging Jesus as Lord of your life and submitting your life to him, end quote. And that makes me think of that scripture, and Pastor Sam quoted it, Romans 6:1, shall we sin so that grace may abound? By no means, God forbid it. So our lives should actually be marked by righteousness and holiness. We've been set apart to be set ablaze for the glory of God, to surrender our lives to Jesus and to Jesus alone, to realize that our lives were bought with the precious blood of Jesus Christ. And that should transform us from the inside out. We shouldn't be the people we were 6 months ago, a year ago, 2 years ago, 3 years ago. God forbid it. So maybe walk in victory that he has paid for us. Let's pray. Heavenly Father, thank you that you are truly the Savior of the world. You are our Lord, and may we commit our lives to you afresh, every day, living for you, living for an audience of one. And I pray this in Jesus' mighty name. Amen.
1: 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For more information, please visit our website. Grace Emmanuel is a Bible-teaching, Bible-believing, fellowshipping church with ministry to children, youth, young adults, families, and our seniors, all making up a wonderful family of believers called by Jesus to follow close, to love well, to serve strong, and to reach far. Victory in daily life comes as we, in faith, surrender to Jesus. We obey him and learn to trust him more deeply. He shows himself to be our King, and then others see him as Savior and Lord. May God make this true in your life this week. 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

0: 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Hi, this is Pastor Sam. If I were to ask each of you where you'll be 1 minute after you breathe your last breath, most of us would respond, I'll be in heaven. Good. Where's that? What's it like there? What will you be doing? What if we could take all the scripture in the Bible that mentions heaven and organize them to be able to gaze right inside of God's home, be able to see exactly where your saintly relatives are, exactly where you will be, what you'll be doing for all of eternity? What will it really be like when our five senses are no longer bound under the curse of sin? What will our glorified eyes be able to see? What will your sense of smell and hearing and taste and touch be like when the lid of sin's curse is lifted off? What will your intellect be like when all of sin's effects are removed? What will your mansion in the New Jerusalem look like, as described in the book of Revelation? Will you have to stay there, or will you be able to move throughout the universe with a thought of your mind, as Jesus seemed able to do after his resurrection? To get a copy of my book, Heaven, or any of my other books, visit samchess.com for links to Amazon.
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1: 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Welcome from the Encouragers, Reverend Barbara Coleman and Minister David Michael. We are on the air every Saturday at 3 p.m., bringing words of encouragement from the Holy Bible for everyday life. Please continue to listen in and be blessed. Our Father, who art in heaven, all-powerful, omnipotent, everywhere at the same time, omnipresent, all-knowledgeable, omniscient, please forgive us our trespasses as we forgive those who trespass against us. I thank you for this opportunity to preach your word from the Holy Bible. May what I say be helpful to someone and pleasing to you. In Jesus' name I pray. Amen. My topic for today is, leave those blues alone. My scripture is Psalm 137, 1 through 6 verses, which states, by the rivers of Babylon, there we sat down. Yes, we wept when we remembered Zion. We hang our harps upon the willows in the midst thereof. For there they that carried us away captive required of us a song, and they that wasted us required of us mirth, which is gladness, saying, sing us one of those songs of Zion. How shall we sing the Lord's song in a strange land? If I forget thee, O Jerusalem, let my right hand forget her cunning. If I do not remember thee, let my tongue cleave to the roof of my mouth. If I do not prefer Jerusalem over my chief joy. My text is Psalm 137, 1. By the rivers of Babylon, there we sat down. Yes, we wept when we remembered Zion. Psalm 137 reminds us of how important it is to not give up or quit. In order to be successful, one has to train and sacrifice. In order to be a winner, we cannot just quit because things are not going our way. Some people look for excuses to quit. Even before some people get married, they're looking for a way out. Some people go on a job looking to be fired. Some people go to church looking to find hypocrites. You can find what you're looking for. Excuses to fail is not the best way out. The Israelites in our text found themselves in Babylonian captivity. They were there because they rebelled against God. They prayed for God to bring them out of slavery. They even made an oral agreement to let God be their God, and they would be his people. God brought them out of slavery. He carried them through the wilderness and brought them to the promised land. Israel fought and secured the land, described as flowing with milk and honey. God was good to Israel, but Israel went astray from God. Once in the promised land, Israel drifted away from God. When things were well, Israel left out God. For punishment to Israel, they were placed into captivity. The leaders were taken into captivity. They were placed by the rivers of Babylon. They were isolated from the common people. These leaders spent their time living in the past. Too many people today cannot do anything because they are living in the past. The 137th Psalm begins by saying, by the rivers of Babylon, there we sat down, wept, and remembered Zion. The psalmist pointed out the attitude of a defeated people. They sat down. This means they had no intentions on doing anything. They wept when they remembered Zion. Here they are in a strange land. They take the position of a defeated people, not trying to do anything. Then they focus on the past, which they cannot change. Too many people live in the past. They spend all their time talking about what they should have or could have done. Israel has now lost their homes, independence, kingdom, worship center, and now they complain about what they do not have. Since they could not create the same worship scene as they had in Jerusalem, they had hung up their harps on the willow trees. They were placed by the rivers of Babylon in a strange land, a great way from their own country, which they were brought as prisoners of war. The land of Babylon was now a house of bondage to that people, as Israel had been in their beginning. Their conqueror put them in four groups by the rivers, with design to employ them there and keep them to work in their galleys. Or perhaps they chose it as the most depressive place and therefore most suitable to their sorrowful spirits. If they must build houses there, Jerusalem 29:5 states, build ye houses and dwell in them, and plant gardens and eat the fruit of them. It shall not be in the cities, the places of concourse, but by the rivers, the places of solitude, where they might mingle their tears with the streams. We find some of them by the river Chebar. Ezekiel 1:3 states, the word of the Lord came expressly unto Ezekiel the priest, the son of Buzi, in the land of the Chaldeans, by the river of Chebar, and the hand of the Lord was there upon them. Others by the river Ulai. Daniel 8:2 states, and I saw a vision, and it came to pass, when I saw, that I was at Shushan in the palace, which is in the province of Elam. And I saw in a vision, and I was by the river of Ulai. There they sat down to indulge their grief by meditating on their miseries. Jeremiah had taught them under this yoke to sit alone and keep silence and keep their mouths in the dust. Lamentations 3:28-29 states, he sitteth alone and keepeth silence, because he hath borne it upon him. He putteth his mouth in the dust, if so be there may be hope. We sat down as those that expected to stay and were content, since it was the will of God that it must be so. Thoughts of Zion drew tears from their eyes, and it was not a sudden passion of weeping, such as we are sometimes put into a trouble that surprises us, but they were deliberate tears. We sat down and wept, tears with consideration. We wept when we remembered Zion, the holy hill on which the temple was built. Their affection to God's house swallowed up their concern for their own houses. They remembered Zion's former glory and the satisfaction they had had in Zion's courts. Lamentations 1:7 states, Jerusalem remembered in the days of her affliction and of her miseries all her pleasant things that she had in the days of old, when her people fell into the hand of the enemy, and none did help her. The adversary saw her and did mock at her Sabbaths. Some listeners may not have given their lives to Christ, but want to do so. John 3:16 states, for God so loved the world that he gave his only begotten Son, that whosoever believeth in him should not perish, but have everlasting life. If you believe and are willing to follow Christ, then join a church that is based on the Holy Bible. Jesus was crucified on the cross for our sins. While on the cross, Jesus, knowing that all things were now accomplished, that the scripture might be fulfilled, said, I thirst. Now there was set a vessel full of vinegar, and they filled a sponge with vinegar and put it upon hyssop and put it to his mouth. When Jesus therefore had received the vinegar, he said, it is finished. And he bowed his head and gave up the ghost. But on 3 days, he arose from the dead with all powers in his hands. Because he loves us so much, let us be obedient to his word. Now, a breath of fresh air with Minister David Michael.
2: Good day and welcome to A Breath of Fresh Air with the Encourager, Minister David Michael. Today's topic is Be Your Best You. What if you walked into the kitchen to get a drink out of the refrigerator and it had been cooked? Or what if you place your macaroni and cheese in the microwave and it immediately froze? In those what-if scenarios, there is no doubt that you would have been frustrated, upset, and most likely you would have wondered what went wrong. Is the refrigerator broken? Is the microwave bipolar? If it happened once, you might shrug it off and go back to use that thing again. But if it happened repeatedly, you would probably get rid of the refrigerator and the microwave. You'd do that because none of these things would be carrying out their purpose. The microwave would be carrying out the purpose of a freezer, and the refrigerator would be carrying out the purpose of the oven. Guess what? You also have a purpose. It is unique to you, just like your fingerprints. When you try to become someone else, then you are reacting like the refrigerator or microwave. The world does not need another one of them. One is enough. What it needs is you living out your purpose. You are unique, one of a kind. No one has your you-ness. No one in all of history has your unique history. No one in God's great design has your divine design. No one shares your blend of personality, ability, and ancestry. When God made you, the angels stood in awe and declared, "We have never seen one like that before, and they never will again." You are heaven's first and final attempt at you. You are matchless, unprecedented, and unequaled. Consequently, you can do something no one else can do in a fashion no one else can. Call it what you wish, a talent, a skill set, a gift, an anointing, a divine spark, a call. The terms are different, but the truth is the same. The Spirit has given each of us a special way of serving others, 1 Corinthians 12:7. Each of us, not some of us, a few of us, or the elite among us. Many people stop short of their destiny. They settle for someone else's story. They fit in, settle in, and blend in. But they never find and follow their call. Don't make the same mistake. Your existence is not accidental. Your skills are not incidental. God shaped each person in turn. Psalms 33:15. Find your you-ness and use it for the kingdom to bring God glory. Remember, all have violated God's divine law and fall short of his glory. But the good news is that God loved you so much that he gave his only begotten Son, Jesus, who died, was buried, and arose, so that whosoever believeth in him should not perish, but have everlasting life. So for the unsaved, it's the right time for you to believe the good news. Repent and accept Christ by faith as your Lord and Savior. For the saved, it's the right time for you to continue to pray, trust and obey his word, and take purposeful action for his glory. Stay encouraged, my friends. Be your best you, and keep looking up. Shalom.
1: 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We hope that we have said something that was encouraging to you as you continue on your life's journey. 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

Night Watch, a place for the sleepless, the restless, and anyone who needs a voice of truth on the other end of the night. 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

Hi, this is Penny Cook, continuing with Pursuing Prayer for America. This time, let's pray this scripture prayer for God's truth to be realized in our nation. Dear Heavenly Father, open our eyes and hearts and minds to truth. Your word is truth. May Americans pray and seek your truth and turn from the wicked ways that have permeated our nation, that you might heal our land. Forgive us for when we've rebelled against your truth, when we haven't paid attention to your instructions for our lives or refused to listen. Forgive us when we've listened to the wrong voices. Forgive us for not knowing your truth enough to recognize the right voices, for not always wanting to hear what is right and true. Forgive us when we've sought voices to tell us what we want to hear rather than what we need to hear. Lord, may we not make lies and falsehood our refuge. May America not delight in wrongdoing, but rejoice in your truth. Lord, there are so many conflicting voices, it's difficult to know what's true and false because the enemy disguises himself as an angel of light. Lord, give us your spirit and your wisdom and discernment to help us decipher truth from lies. Lord, we ask for your truth to set us free from all the lies of the enemy. Let the enemy's crooked ways be found out. Let all false witnesses be caught and punished. Lord, give us your love and your truth each day to show us the right way. In Jesus' name we pray. Amen. Thanks for praying. 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

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Do you too? 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I'm Rhett Palmer. 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
1: Welcome to Just the Voice, the radio ministry of Global Restoration Ministry. Hi, I'm Pastor Philip Upton. Here at Global Restoration Ministry, our desire is to prepare the body of Christ for the return of our Lord and Savior Jesus Christ by restoring foundational truths and earnestly contending for the faith once delivered unto the saints. 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
2: All right, we're going to go into our message today. We're going to be dealing with the subject of spiritual warfare. And rather than that, you know it, saints of God, you are in a spiritual warfare. Just because you may not be able to see atomic bombs and bullets flying doesn't mean that there's not a war going on. Matter of fact, there's a greater war that is taking place behind the scene. And your attitude about war will determine your position of how you fight this spiritual battle. Nobody likes war. We know they made a song, War, What Is It Good For? It seems to be absolutely nothing. But there is a purpose to war. Because there's principalities and powers, there's territory that you and I must take over. Before Jesus ascended, he told his disciples to occupy until I come. The word occupy is the spiritual terminology, which means to take over territory, to control and have dominion over the territory. And we are the children of the Most High God, and we are the ambassadors for Christ. That means whatever we are is a symbolism of heaven and microcosm right here on the earth. The territory that we cover, every place that our foot trod, it is part of the kingdom of God. And we have all of the resources backing us up, all of the armies of heaven at our disposal, because we represent the kingdom of God here in the earth. Now, one thing we have to understand, that battles, or should I say warfare, there's multiple battles in a warfare that's fought on different fronts and on different levels. There's what they call a propaganda warfare, where the enemy throws out a lot of negativity. He throws out a lot of things to try to discourage you, to try to get you to cave up, give in, and quit. They had a lady during the Korean War called, what's her name? Somebody Rose. I forgot her first name. But they would talk to the soldiers. Soldier boy, why don't you go home? This is not your war. You don't need to be fighting here. Why don't you go home? Why don't you go back to your United States? And they would try to discourage the soldiers and try to get them to lose their will to fight. And that's what the enemy does. The enemy goes with propaganda, with circumstances and situations to knock the air out of your will to want to fight, to even believe that you're in a warfare. Matter of fact, he can get you to throw your weapon down, to disband your armor, and to walk away and think that it's over. But it's not over. Because the moment you unclothe for the whole armor of God, you make yourself a target for the enemy. The enemy is going to aim at your head. So you need to have on the helmet of salvation. He's going to try to strike you in your heart. So you need the breastplate of righteousness. He's going to try to kick you in your groin. So you need your groins laid about with the with the belt of truth. You need to have your feet shod with the preparation of the gospel of peace. So wherever you go, you're carrying the message of reconciliation, the message of the victory of the kingdom of God. Until you understand these things, you will continue to be a victim in an ongoing warfare. Battles are fought on different fronts, on different levels. And everybody has a position that we play. We don't all fight from the same position, from the same paradigm. We fight from different positions as God has called us to war. There are prayer warriors. There are those who intercede for others. There are those who decree and declare. There are those that go into the highways and the hedges, and they compel men and women to come in. There's different fronts that we fight on. So to understand the battle, we need to understand and acknowledge that we are in a war. Battles make up of smaller components and bigger picture, of a bigger picture. The definition of battle involves combat between two persons, between two factions, between two armies. And they consist of many types of extended contests, struggles, and controversies. So warfare is fought on different levels. There's diplomatic warfares, negotiations that don't go right. We see this going on today in the war with Iran and United States and Israel, and them fighting to control the oil over there in the Strait of Hormuz. So we see all these battles going on, and we see negotiations But yet in the midst of negotiation, we see nobody really holding to their end of the bargain. The negotiations are failing. And because their single agenda is still moving forward, that is to control the resources of that area. And so we have to understand that as we see battles taking place in the natural realm, those battles first began in the spirit realm. That very area of warfare that we're looking at over in Persia has been a contention point for thousands of years. But we have the Palestinians, which are the Philistines that are over there. We have those that are occupying the land of Israel over there. We see those that are over in Iran, which is the Persian government. And so these are ancient warfares or ancient struggles that's been going on. Let me give you an idea of what I mean. Daniel, who was taken captive by the Babylonians, ended up being one of the main counselors to the king. And Daniel was praying one day and seeking God and seeking his face. And while he was praying and confessing his sins and the sins of his people and inquiring of God to know the answer to some things, God dispatched Gabriel the angel the first day that Daniel began to pray. But it took 21 days for the angel to reach Daniel. Why? Because Daniel said that he was hindered by the prince of Persia for 21 days and that he had to call for Michael, the archangel, to come and to stand in his stead to relieve him so he could come and get to Daniel with the answer. And then he said, I can't stay long, Daniel, because the prince of Persia then hired in the prince of Grecia, and I need to go back and help Mike because the warfare is intensifying. And so just as we see it in the spirit realm, it also happens in the natural realm. And you and I, we are in a spiritual warfare. The warfare is over your mind, your will, and your emotions. It's trying to get you to defect from the faith and give heed to seducing spirits and doctrines of demons. So how is it that we guard our hearts and our mind from this spiritual attack where the enemy is coming against us? The only way we can guard against that is with the spirit of truth. Jesus is the way, the truth, and the light. And the spirit of truth is the Holy Spirit of God. We cannot go into this warfare without being properly prepared and having the proper resources or the armor that we need in order to fight this battle. Over in Acts chapter 1, when Jesus was speaking to his disciples, he said, when they would therefore come together, they asked him, saying, Lord, will thou at this time restore the kingdom of God, of Israel? And he said unto them, it is not for you to know the time or the seasons, which the Father has placed in his own power. He said, but ye shall receive power. After that, the Holy Ghost has come upon you, and ye shall be witnesses unto me, both in Jerusalem and in all of Judea and in Samaria and in the uttermost parts of the earth. So Jesus said that before you go into the warfare, you're going to need to receive some power. You will receive power through the power and the presence of the Holy Ghost that will be inside of you. See, we're not just talking about an outside force of power like electricity. No. We're talking about the power, the presence, and the power of the Holy Spirit, who is the third member of the Trinity, which is God himself. Over in Acts chapter 2, starting at verse 1, it says, when the day of Pentecost was fully come. You know, it gets to me when I look at it and say the day of Pentecost was fully come. You know, when I think about that, it's a completed time. I don't think it's like the regular Pentecost times that was there. Why? Because, see, most people look at Pentecost as being an event that takes place every 50 years, because Pentecost means 50 or 50 days. 50 is the day of the number for Pentecost. But he said when the day of Pentecost was fully come. And so God was talking to me this morning about that. He said that this event, this was not an event, but this was an advent. In other words, we have the first event when we see Jesus when he comes to the earth, and we look for the second advent and when he returns. But really, this was the advent of the Holy Spirit, because Jesus said, if I go not away, the Holy Spirit will not come. But when he, the Spirit of truth, has come, he gonna lead and guide you into all truth. He said, it is expedient for you that I go away. And so he sent the Holy Spirit on the day of Pentecost, and we were placed under the authority of the anointing of the Holy Spirit of God. Now, the Holy Spirit of God is not like some religious fractions that claim that he's God's active force that moves his servants to do his will. No. He is the power and presence. He is God himself in spirit, the Holy Spirit of God, and he took up residence within you and I. Let's read that again over in Acts chapter 2, starting at verse 1. And it says here, and when the day of Pentecost was fully come, they were with one accord in one place. You know, it's important that we be in one in the spirit of agreement, on one accord, in one place. There was no division. There was no fraction. Nobody was questioning if Jesus had risen from the dead or not. They were fully persuaded because they saw him for almost 50 days after his resurrection. He said, there suddenly came a sound from heaven as a rushing mighty wind, and it filled all the house where they were sitting. And there appeared unto them cloven tongues like as a fire, and it set upon each of them. And they were all filled with the Holy Ghost and began to speak with other tongues as the Spirit gave them utterance. Now, there is one baptism, but there's multiple fillings. The baptism of the Holy Ghost, when the Holy Ghost descended on the day of Pentecost, we were baptized under the Holy Ghost. So what do I mean by that? That means that we were placed under the governing authority of the Holy Spirit of God. Just like the children of Israel, when they were in the wilderness, they were baptized unto Moses' baptism. They were placed under the authority of the administration of Moses. And just like when John the Baptist were baptizing, they were baptized under John's administration for repentance. But now we're baptized by the Holy Spirit, and we're being filled with his presence, and we're under the administration of the power and the presence of the Holy Spirit of God that dwells on the inside of the believer. Matter of fact, when we look at Jesus, what Jesus told Nicodemus, Nicodemus was a Pharisee was one of the rulers of Israel, and he came to Jesus by night in St. John chapter 3. Matter of fact, let's just go over there and take a look at that right quick. St. John chapter 3. In verse 6, Jesus tells him something very important. But we're going to look at the entire verse here in St. John chapter 3, and we're going to start at verse 1. St. John chapter 3, verse 1, it says, there was a man of the Pharisees named Nicodemus, a ruler of the Jews. The same came to Jesus by night and said unto him, Rabbi, we know that thou art a teacher come from God, for no man can do these miracles that thou doest except God be with him. You know, Jesus is not into flattery. He's not into you being puffed up. He wants you to know the truth. And so Jesus took over the conversation and cut right to the chase. Jesus answered and said unto him, verily, verily, which is say, truly, truly, I say unto thee, except the man be born again, he cannot see the kingdom of God. Unless a man is born again of the Spirit, he cannot see, know, or even understand God's way of doing things. He cannot even know God's way of being right. And so except the man be born again, he'll never understand the spiritual matters of God. Verse 4, Nicodemus said unto him, how can a man be born when he is old? Can he enter the second time in his mother's womb and be born? Now, Nicodemus was still thinking with the natural mind. But God wasn't talking about the natural mind. He was talking about the spiritual rebirth that has to take place. In order for you to receive the spiritual birth, you got to first be born in the planet. You got to first receive the natural birth to be a candidate for the spiritual birth. And Jesus answered, verily, verily, I say unto you, except a man is born of the water, which is the natural birth, and of the Spirit, he cannot enter into the kingdom of God. For that which is born of the flesh is flesh, and that which is born of the Spirit is spirit. Now, some people take this verse and say, a man born of the water, that means you got to be baptized to be saved. It's not even talking about baptism nowhere in this scripture. It's talking about the natural birth and the spiritual birth. Verse 7, marvel not that I say unto you that you must be born again. Now, Jesus used the word must as an imperative. No question about it. You must be born again. He said, the wind bloweth where it listeth, and thou hearest the sound thereof, but cannot tell from whence it cometh or where it goeth. So is everyone that is born of the Spirit. In other words, you don't have to be in church on Sunday night at the altar saying, Jesus, Jesus, Jesus, in order to get the Holy Spirit. The Holy Spirit will come upon you at a time when he deems fit. I remember I was at home in my room, in my bed, and when I woke up, I was on the other side of the room, my hands raised, praising God, tears running down my face, felt like a warm bucket of water on me, giving God praise with everything that is within me. And the Lord said, I have already blessed you with everything that you're ever going to need, and I require the praise for it now. And I remember it's like I was just trying to empty myself out with praise unto God. So God can choose the time and the moment where he intervenes. But I had been asking for the Holy Spirit. How many of you have asked God to fill you with the Holy Spirit? Some people just think that it's just something that comes upon you no matter what. That it'll just come upon you and you just have the Holy Spirit inside of you. No, that's not how it is. Jesus told his disciples, ask. And it shall be given. Matter of fact, let's go over to Luke. Luke chapter 11, verse 9. And I say unto you, ask, and it shall be given you. Seek, and ye shall find. Knock, and it shall be opened unto you. For everyone that asketh, receiveth. And he that seeketh, findeth. And to him that knocketh, it shall be opened. If a son ask bread of any of you that is a father, will he give him a stone? Or if he ask a fish, will he for a fish give him a serpent? Or if he ask for an egg, will he offer him a scorpion? If you then being evil, know how to give good gifts unto your children, how much more shall your heavenly Father give the Holy Spirit unto them that ask of him? And so this asking is not just a casual relationship to where, you know, you're like Pastor Salt. No, this is something that you have to desire and you want to have more than your necessary food. But see, you need to know that you need to have the power of the Holy Ghost in order to live this life. And so this is why the teaching of the Holy Spirit is so valuable, that we know that we're in a spiritual warfare. But before we enter in or try to go into warfare, we need to be thoroughly equipped. Let me give you a little more information about the Holy Spirit itself as we go on. The Holy Spirit is God and is equal to the Father and the Son. Don't ever speak of him as an it or refer to him as an influence. He is God, the Holy Spirit, and is set forth in the Bible as being distinct from the Father and the Son. In Genesis, in the Genesis account of creation, he is seen actively engaged in the work of creation along with the Father and the Son. In the Old Testament, he came upon men to empower them, like Samson, for service. But when they were disobedient, he departed from them. When David sinned against the Lord, he prayed, Lord, take not thy Holy Spirit from me. In the New Testament, after Pentecost, we see the Holy Spirit indwelling the believer, never to leave him, filling him and empowering him for service. The study of the person and the work of the Holy Ghost, of the Holy Spirit, is of utmost importance. A scriptural understanding of God's Holy Spirit will make you a better Christian and a servant toward God. So we have to understand who he is and then reverence the power and the presence of God that is within us. And don't just disconnect. How do we disconnect? When we leave our own, when we start using our own mind. You know, in Habakkuk, it talks about the man that whose soul is lifted up in him. The Bible says his soul, which is lifted up in him, is not upright, but the just shall live by his faith, by his faith. So God said he'll have no pleasure in him that has his soul lifted up. In other words, a man who's going about his own mind, his own reasoning, his own thinking, and not yielding to the power and presence of the Holy Spirit within him. In other words, we can be fearfully motivated to do things when we're not under the influence of the Holy Spirit. And it will keep us from getting into the rightful position that God will have us, or we'll get into a wrong position when we're trying to figure it out and try to reason it out and count out the odds and seeing what other people have to say before we do something. I'm not saying don't take advice, but what I am saying is make sure you level everything off of the Word of God, that the Word of God becomes the baseline in which you judge everything off of. If it doesn't agree with the Word of God, God said, I have not given you a spirit of fear, but power, love, and a sound mind. The Holy Spirit comes to give us that power. God is love, and we are to have the mind of Christ. So let's go on. Over in Acts chapter 2, verse 14, we see Peter standing up after the day of Pentecost, being filled with the Holy Spirit, and those that were observing the situation thought that the men were drunk. So Peter had to stand up and talk to them. In Acts chapter 2, verse 14, he said, but Peter, standing up with the 11, lifted up his voice and said unto them, ye men of Judah, and all ye that dwell in Jerusalem, be this known unto you, and hearken unto my words. For these are not drunken, as ye suppose, seeing it is but the third hour of the day. But this is that which was spoken by the prophet Jonah, or Joel. This is that. And this is what he's talking about. Over in Joel, they said, it shall come to pass in the last days that God shall pour out his spirit upon all flesh. Your sons and daughters shall prophesy. Your young men shall see visions. Your old men dream dreams. And on my spirit, he said, on my servants and on my handmaidens, I will pour out my spirit in that day. But God said he's going to pour out his spirit on all flesh. We know on the day of Pentecost, there was only 120 that got filled in the upper room. After that, we see we're 3,000. But I believe there's coming a latter-day outpour of God, to where God is going to pour out his spirit on our sons and our daughters. They're going to do the miracles, miraculous things. They're going to see visions. They're going to prophesy. They're going to lay hands on the sick. They're going to cast out devils. They're going to do creative miracles. I believe this is the time where God is going to stand up and make a difference in his body. The Bible says, arise and shine, for your light has come, because the glory of the Lord is risen upon you. We have to understand that we have no glory of our own. We're like the moon, and God is like the S-U-N, the sun. The only light the moon gets is what the sun, the S-U-N, reflects on it. So therefore, God's glory is going to be reflecting on us. Holy Spirit. We're still talking about the Holy Spirit, because before we enter into the warfare, the contention, before we get into it, we need to be thoroughly equipped. We need to be prepared for battle. You know, when they take soldiers, the first thing they do is they put them into basic training. When they get into basic training, they strip them of all of their personal identity. You ain't taking headphones and you ain't wearing pierced earrings. And no, they're stripping you down to where you lose your personal identity and you become a GI. Government issue. Well, God wants to strip us of our identity. Paul put it like this. He said, it is I that no longer lives, but Christ that lives in me. And the life that I now live, I live by the faith of the Son of God. So we have to understand that we have to be born again of the Spirit of God, and it's no longer our will, but let his will be done. Holy Spirit, the third person of the Trinity, who exercised all of the power of the Father and the Son in creation and redemption. Because the Holy Spirit is the power by which believers come to Christ and see with new eyes of faith. He is closer to us than we are to ourselves. Like the eyes of the body through which we see physical things, he is seldom in focus. In other words, when I look at my photos, when I look at all my photos, I'm very seldom in the photo. I'm taking pictures of my family. Why? Because I'm behind the camera. Well, that's how the Holy Spirit is. We see through his eyes. He's not self-promoting. Jesus said that the Holy Spirit would take that which belongs to him and he would show it unto us. He would not speak of himself, but he would take that which is his and he will reveal it unto us. So the Holy Spirit is there behind the scenes, leading and guiding and instructing and empowering us for the service that we have to do unto God. The Holy Spirit appears in the Gospel of John as the power by which Christians are brought to faith. And it helps us to understand their walk with God. He brings a person to a new birth. We read that in John 3:6. That which is born of the flesh is flesh, and that which is born of the spirit is spirit. It is the spirit that gives life. John 6:36, it is the spirit that quickens. The flesh profit nothing. But the words that I speak unto you, they are spirit and they are life. So it's a life-giving. When we talk about life, you know, let's talk about that just for a second. Most people think that life and death is just what we see in this present world. That when somebody dies, that's them laying flat in a coffin somewhere. No, that's not death. That's a transition. True death is separation from God. For a believer, there is no death. We go from life to life eternal. 2 Corinthians 5:8 says to be absent from the body is to be present with the Lord. He told Martha, he said, Martha, he that believeth on me, though he were dead, yet shall he live. And whosoever liveth and believeth in me shall never die. And so he said, we'll never taste death because of our faith in who he is. Because he has imparted his eternal life unto us when we were born again. We had to be born of the Spirit to be born into that life eternal. Now, one thing about you and I, whether you're born again or not, you will always continue to exist. The question is, where will you spend your eternity?
1: 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Hope to see you there.

by Rook Hashem Adonai. Blessed is the name of the Lord. This is Cynthia West with For Such a Time as This. My brother, my sister, may I declare scripture over you? Ephesians chapter 1, verse 18. And with Paul, I pray that the eyes of your heart, the very center and core of your being, may be enlightened, flooded with light by the Holy Spirit, so that you will know and cherish the hope, the divine guarantee, the confident expectation to which he has called you, the riches of his glorious inheritance in the saints. And so that you will begin to know what the immeasurable and unlimited and surpassing greatness of his active spiritual power is in us who believe. Child of God, you are precious in his sight. I pray that you will be contagious with the word of God. And you, Christian, I remind you, Matthew chapter 28, verse 18, the Great Commission. Now the 11 disciples went to Galilee, to the mountain which Jesus had designated. And when they saw him, they worshipped him, but some doubted. Jesus came up and said to them, "All authority, all power of absolute rule in heaven and on earth has been given to me. Go, therefore, and make disciples of all nations. Help the people to learn of me, believe in me, and obey my words, baptizing them in the name of the Father, and of the Son, and of the Holy Spirit, teaching them to observe everything that I have commanded you, and lo, I am with you always, remaining with you perpetually, even to the end of the age." And if you would like Jesus to be your Lord and Savior, ask with me now. Holy Spirit, please show me Jesus, and let Jesus be seen in me. Now Holy Spirit will do the rest. I pray God's divine protection and guidance over President Donald J. Trump, his cabinet and his advisors and everyone and everything pertaining to them. And if you would like to join me and our ministry for prayer, worship and the word, please come to 1006 West Midway Road, Fort Pierce, Florida 34982 at 7 p.m. every second and fourth Wednesday of the month, and allow Holy Spirit to move in your life. I look forward to seeing you there. Hallelujah. The eagle soars in his rightful place, and the lion roars over Israel, and the lion heart of England walks on solid ground of the UK. So we say to the United States of America and Israel and the United Kingdom, God bless you and keep you. May the Lord make his face shine upon you and be gracious to you. The Lord turn his face toward you and give you peace. Hallelujah. Shalom, shalom.

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I would like to invite you to join us on Until We Meet Again broadcast every Wednesday at 2 a.m. starting August the 5th for praise, worship, Christian fellowship, and encouragement found only in the scriptures.

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